0: First, the news.
1: Live from NPR News in Washington, I'm Ryland Barton. The U.S. House has canceled a vote tonight on legislation to compel President Trump to withdraw from the war with Iran. Democrats had hoped the vote would be a turning point after the Senate approved the measure earlier this week. The White House argues congressional approval isn't required because of the ceasefire with Iran. The White House is rolling back environmental regulations on refrigerants. The move's intended to ease grocery prices, but it also relaxes a rule meant to limit greenhouse gases that contribute to climate change, as NPR's Danielle Kurtzleben reports.
2: The rule change will give businesses more time to comply with a 2023 rule that aimed to reduce the use of hydrofluorocarbons, which are powerful greenhouse gases. Flanked by grocery store executives and owners, the president claimed that compliance was expensive.
3: These people had to live with it, not only refrigerants, but a lot more, and it was making the equipment unaffordable, and the actual benefit was nothing. It just made it worse.
2: In response to a question about whether businesses will pass the savings on to consumers, Kroger CEO Greg Foran said his company is, quote, right in the middle of doing that at the moment. However, he did not elaborate. Danielle Kurtzleben, NPR News, the White House.
1: The former leader of a Minnesota nonprofit has been sentenced to nearly 42 years in prison for her role in a $250 million fraud case. Amy Bach ran Feeding Our Future, which had claimed it provided millions of meals to children in need during the pandemic. Her lawyer argues she has been unfairly painted as the mastermind. The U.S. Commission of Fine Arts approved the design plan for President Trump's 250-foot arch across from the National Mall. NPR's Rachel Treisman reports.
4: The seven-member commission, appointed by President Trump, approved an earlier design last month with proposed changes. The version that they greenlit was very similar to the original, even keeping the 84-foot gold statues on top that the commission had suggested nixing. Members of the public shared concerns at the meeting about the arch's scale, tone, and location, near Arlington National Cemetery. The commission secretary says they got some 600 written comments overwhelmingly against it. Another federal agency, the National Capital Planning Commission, will consider the arch at its next meeting in early June. Rachel Treisman, NPR News.
1: And SpaceX has canceled a launch of the latest version of the massive Starship rocket tonight, just as the company prepares an initial public stock offering. When it eventually flies, it will be uncrewed, but a subsequent version could return astronauts to the surface of the moon. The company says Starship is key to launching more satellites for its Starlink wireless internet network, and it plans to use the rocket to lift cargo and eventually as many as 100 people at a time into orbit as part of its goal of colonizing Mars. U.S. stocks ticked higher today following the latest reversal for oil prices. You're listening to NPR News from Washington. Israel says it has deported hundreds of activists who took part in a flotilla attempting to breach Israel's naval blockade of Gaza. About 420 activists were flown to Istanbul. The flotilla attempted to draw attention to Gaza's conditions with over 50 boats. Israel called it a PR stunt for Hamas. A leading national science advocacy group is calling for a public hearing for the nomination of Jim O'Neill to head the National Science Foundation. The agency has been in turmoil recently under the Trump administration. NPR's Acadia Riddle reports.
5: The American Association for the Advancement of Science is the largest general advocacy group of its kind. Its leadership expressed grave concern about Jim O'Neill, President Trump's choice to head one of the most important federal agencies in the country, writing, quote, "A confirmation hearing is essential if Congress is to determine whether Mr. O'Neill is up to the task," unquote. With experience in Silicon Valley, among other fields, O'Neill does not have a deep science background. The organization stressed that science is already suffering, noting that money is not being distributed to researchers and that scientists are fleeing to other countries, including China. The U.S., it warns, is gambling with the pipeline of talent for the next generation when it comes to scientific discovery. Katie Riddle, NPR News.
1: Some lucky New York City residents will get a chance to snag cheap seats to this summer's high-priced World Cup. Mayor Zoran Mamdani announced that 1,000 tickets costing $50 will be made available to residents of the city. It'll be available for all games played at MetLife Stadium in New Jersey, except for the finals. This is NPR News from Washington.
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0: I'm Mike Collins. On the next Charlotte Talks local news roundup, the Transit Board nixes support for the I-77 toll lanes. The General Assembly takes steps to restrict taxes with constitutional amendments. Because of overcrowding, the Mecklenburg County Sheriff's Office plans to reopen Jail North. Mooresville's mayor now says he has considered resigning before the end of his term after video captured him inside Town Hall without pants. Those stories and more with our roundtable of reporters tomorrow at 9.
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0: This is Charlotte Talks. I'm Mike Collins. Americans spend more on health care than any other country in the world, and yet our life expectancy is comparatively low. And unless you are insured, and sometimes even if you are, we face barriers to care that those in other countries do not. That's the present. But work is being done to change the future of healthcare here, and some believe artificial intelligence holds the key to solving some of these problems and lowering costs. Technology companies are working on building tools to do just that, and in 2021, some healthcare startups received over $40 billion in venture funding to try to come up with solutions. At the same time, new breakthrough drugs are being developed. Mental health chatbots have come online. Technology has helped to streamline administrative work, all thanks to AI. But even those tools have their drawbacks, and many fear that we don't have sufficient guardrails in place to protect patient data. One of our guests today has called what is happening in medicine the Great Disruption, and he says we are living through the most significant transformation in medical care since the discovery of antibiotics, and believes that transformation can benefit us all. That guest is Dr. Marshall Runge, the Frank D. and Agnes C. McKay Professor in Medicinal Science and Internal Medicine at the University of Michigan Medical School. And prior to that, he was a professor of medicine at UNC Chapel Hill and chair of their Department of Medicine. He's the author of The Great Healthcare Disruption, Big Tech, Bold Policy, and the Future of American Medicine. And he joins us along with Dr. Dan Janis, our returning champion, the Carol Grotnes-Belk Distinguished Professor of Bioinformatics and Genomics and Co-Director for Computational Intelligence to Predict Health and Environmental Risks, or CIFR, at UNC Charlotte. Welcome back, Dan.
8: Thanks.
0: And nice to meet you, Marshall. Good morning.
9: Great to be here.
0: Nice to have you here. I'm going to start with you, Dr. Runge. Although this hour is not strictly about your book, you begin that book with this sentence. We stand on the edge of a revolution in healthcare, a period of great disruption that will transform every aspect of how life-saving treatments are discovered and delivered. Is that all because of computer technology and artificial intelligence?
9: Well, Mike, it's a privilege to be on your show and here with Dan. So to start with, I don't think it's all because of artificial intelligence and evolving technology, but I think I'm very bullish on the potential, some of it already here, for AI to very favorably impact healthcare. As you mentioned, there are areas of concern that we need to be very cautious about. But overall, I think it has already made a huge impact. And I'd be happy to tell you about some of that.
0: But we will through the hour. But you are bullish on this because you quote New York Times columnist Thomas Friedman in your book, describing, quote, a Promethean moment as a moment in history when certain new tools, ways of thinking, or energy sources are introduced that are such a departure and advance on what existed before that you can't just change one thing. You have to change everything. Is that what you believe? Is that where you believe medicine is today?
9: I do. And I think that's because there was a major evolution of medicine now 100 years ago around medical education, around the way we trained physicians, around bringing science into thought for healthcare. But that was the last big innovation. There have been little bitty innovations. And I think this is a chance to really rethink how we deliver healthcare. You already mentioned that healthcare in the United States is anywhere from 2 to 3 or 4 times as expensive per person as in the rest of the world. We don't rank that well in longevity, and in particular in healthy average life expectancy. So we have a lot we can change, and I think AI is going to push us to change in ways that or beyond our usual line of thinking.
0: Dr. Janice, are you on the same page? Because you're in the trenches here with biological research and genomic research. Do you see it the same way?
8: Yeah, that's an interesting concept of AI changing everything. I think it is. We're certainly working faster, doing things we couldn't imagine a few years ago, folding proteins, for example, which I'd like to tell you about.
0: You can if you like.
8: Yeah.
0: I won't understand it, but go ahead.
8: Well, it used to be an empirical process where you crystallize the protein and shot it with x-rays, and it produced a kaleidoscopic type picture, and the experts, you know, divined a structure from that. But then, and there were some other empirical modalities. There's cryo and electron microscopy, but these took weeks and money and labor. Now, with AlphaFold, for which the developers won the Nobel Prize in 2024, we can fold proteins in seconds to minutes. And it's really important in fighting infectious diseases because we can predict the behavior of a new viral variant. For example, SARS-CoV-2 Omicron, we were able to show that that variant had skewed enough that the antibodies in your body elicited by previous infection or vaccination were no longer a match for it.
0: As long as you're here, and you were here many times during the COVID crisis talking about this, as long as you're here, we have these two viruses that are in the news right now, the hantavirus and the Ebola virus is making a comeback. That's a virus for which there is no cure, there is no treatment. Does what's happening in your field of research hold hope that that will soon not be the case?
8: Yeah, so this is sort of the coming at it the other way. Instead of measuring a virus to existing medicines, creating new medicines, there's an antibody drug that was successful against the Ebola Zaire virus. Remember, there was an American infected, and he was treated successfully with that, and he lives happily ever after. There's now an American infected, but this Bungan Gogdo virus does not have a match to the existing antibodies, but AI could create candidates that could be tested rapidly.
9: And yet, can I ask Dan a question?
0: Sure.
9: So, a great concept. What do you think about the potential for genetic mRNA therapies, which have really revolutionized the making of vaccines, and in a few cases are being used? Is that going to have an implication for Ebola, Hanta, or other difficult to treat pathogens, since they can be made so quickly?
8: Yeah. For vaccines, I think the ramp up, as we saw with Operation Warp Speed, is really important. But there's also the intermediate steps, sort of small molecule drugs like Tamiflu for influenza, to do something before you produce and test the vaccine. And AI can touch on small molecules, can touch on mRNA therapeutics, can touch on antibody therapeutics, can touch on peptide therapeutics. So
0: it's kind of ironic because one of the things that people are afraid of are these COVID vaccines because they were developed so quickly using mRNA technology, and people view them as, well, they were done overnight, so they can't be safe. But they weren't done overnight. This research into making that happen had been going on for years, correct?
8: Yeah, mRNA technology was known for two decades at least. Yeah.
0: So I was going to ask you a question about this later on, because the avian flu, there's promise of mRNA vaccines being developed for that, because I don't know how you'd treat avian flu, but I know for the regular flu vaccine, they have to predict what might be coming down the pike and use eggs to incubate the whatever they have to do to make the shot, and mRNA doesn't require any of that.
8: Yeah, so we do have a stockpile of avian flu H5N1 vaccines, but they were created against viruses isolated in 2004, 2005. Mm-hmm. And we've measured. We have two papers on the subject. We measured the few people that do have antibodies against H5N1 and from a previous infection and survived, and those elicited by the vaccine. The current strains of avian influenza can evade those vaccines.
0: Mm. Dr. Runge, there are a lot of concerns about AI, and AI in the medical world, I'm sure, is being used in a thousand different ways, not just the way I use it every day, or other people might use it to look something up. But I know that when I have looked some things up, it's been wrong. And I know it's wrong, and I tell it it's wrong, and it thanks me for telling it that it's wrong. So it's okay when I catch it. It's not okay when I don't, but what I do doesn't involve a person's health. What you do does. How trustful are you of artificial intelligence and the information you glean from it? I'm sure you're using closed systems and not just general consumer-level AI.
9: Well, I'm enthusiastic about it, but what you say, Mike, is absolutely true. It does make mistakes. I'm actually telling my patients, I still see patients, that if they're looking for a precise and precisely tailored to them answer to a question, a medical question, AI is the best source. But I'm going to give you a caveat. Not WebMD, not up to date, these other things. You can't really pinpoint. You can't say I'm a 72-year-old man who takes these medications and has these problems and now my leg hurts. But AI will give you an answer. What it's been an advance for me that it's now very cautious. It says, this is not therapeutic. This is information for you. Right. Talk to your healthcare provider about it. But from the healthcare provider's standpoint, I always look at it very carefully. Now, it's getting better and better with each iteration. Each time you give it feedback, it gets better. But I do not think that we're at a stage that AI can replace healthcare providers, not just from an informational standpoint. Also, we're communicating. We're looking at each other. And if you said to me, how are you feeling? I said, oh, Mike, I feel great. AI can't figure that out. I mean, maybe it will be able to figure it out.
0: People on the radio, listening on the radio, couldn't figure it out because when you did that, when you said, oh, I feel great, you looked awful.
9: Right.
0: Yes. And the AI can't see that yet, but maybe it will be able to.
9: It probably will. I don't know how long.
0: Yeah, but you said not WebMD. Are you saying that WebMD is not a good source? Or are you saying that it doesn't use WebMD? Because it kind of does.
9: Oh, it uses everything.
0: The Mayo Clinic. It scrapes the internet for everything, right?
9: I'm not dissing WebMD. Okay, I think it's a great source.
0: Right.
9: It just, if you want to look up something on WebMD, you can spend 20 minutes trying to get to just what you're looking for. If it's something fairly specialized. With AI, you can get there a lot faster.
0: So how are you using AI in the lab?
8: AlphaFold, which I talked about, and then also downstream of that to compare the antibodies to a viral variant, we're using something called Haddock, which is basically building a biophysical model to measure the forces of the match, and we think that's very interesting. Down the road, I think we'll start to examine the human genome for variants of unknown significance and build up information about those that are not in the medical literature yet.
0: I was reading an article yesterday about the changes that are coming to medicine and it's kind of echoing what you write about in your book. And it was they did a short interview with a medical student who essentially said, I'm in medical school and by the time I get out, medicine will be nothing like it is today. Do you agree with that?
9: I think it'll be different. I think maybe that's a bit of an overstatement. To give you an example, part of medical training is doing hospital rounds where the medical student may see a patient, give a presentation to the faculty member. They go back and forth over the presentation. What we're piloting now is if they're going to use AI, they should look up, find out everything they know from AI, and instead of going through a 5-minute soliloquy about what the presentation of the patient is, to say, well, this is a patient who has X, and this is what I think we ought to do based on what I've read from AI. Mm. And then they have a much more meaningful conversation. So thinking about accelerating medical education, that will certainly happen. I think also in a lot of what medical students have to learn, and I'm going to take a little bit of a tangent here, University of Michigan developed what they, this is now 3 years ago, developed what they call AI assistants. And the initial idea, and every student, every undergraduate could get one if they wanted. The initial idea was if they missed a class, they could get the notes or the PowerPoint. But the value of it turned out to be that AI could help students figure out how they learn faster. So I, for example, liked learning by taking test questions. It figured that out and say, well, you didn't do so well in neurosciences. Here are another 20 questions. Mm-hmm. Other people might like PowerPoints or lecture formats. But knowing what makes sense for them is the power AI has.
0: Dr. Marshall Runge is with us. He's written a book about the changes in healthcare called The Great Healthcare Disruption. He's here along with Dr. Dan Janis from UNC Charlotte. used to be at Chapel, but UNC Charlotte. And we will continue our conversation about these advances in medicine in just a moment at Charlotte Talks on WFAE.
10: 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I'm Della Friedman. 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
2: It's Charlotte Talks on Listener Funded, 90.7 WFAE and WFHE. I'm Mike Collins. We're here with Dr. Marshall Runge, professor of medicinal science at the University of Michigan, formerly UNC Chapel Hill. That's where I got confused. And he's the author of a book about the great healthcare disruption that is going on around us in America and the promise that it holds and things to think about as well. Dr. Dan Janis is also with us. He's a professor of bioinformatics and the co-director of CIPHER. That's the Computation Intelligence to Protect Health and Environmental Risks Program at UNC Charlotte. Doctor, I'm being guided in this conversation by the two medical professionals here, and Dr. Janis has suggested, Dr. Runge, that I ask you about the use of artificial intelligence in diagnosing and treating rare diseases, because the world is getting smaller and we're seeing these rarely seen diseases crop up in places they never happened before, and doctors don't know what they're looking at. So talk to me about how you're using this to aid you in that aspect of medicine.
3: I'm glad to. So I'm a cardiologist and I still see patients, and I like to think I know everything about cardiology, which my ongoing medical education tells me I don't. But what AI can do is it can list, if I give it symptoms, lab tests, etc., it can list what the possibilities are in a rank order of likelihood. And occasionally it'll list something much higher than I might have listed it, and then I need to look into that in more detail. Where I think it has tremendous value, though, is in these rare diseases. So their diseases go by the name of orphan illnesses or orphan diseases. Many are genetic. They're rare, 200 to 1,000 in the entire United States. You'd never want to miss one of those because they're largely treatable. But if you missed one, usually an infant or a young person even can die. And so I think as we move forward, more and more people are trying to make sure that if something looks a little off, are they missing it? And are they missing a rare disease? And AI is fabulous, I will say, at bringing that forward. It doesn't try to make the diagnosis. It says, hey, have you considered this glycogen storage disease?
2: Well, one human being can only know so much, but AI can know everything.
3: Unbelievable.
4: Yeah, well, I've seen cases, I'm not a physician, but in my family, where so much information was collected that the diagnosis was there in the chart, but the physicians or the string of physicians before you get to the specialist couldn't process the information, and AI could definitely come in there.
3: You know, Dan, that's a great point, because what I tell people now when they have it's an electronic, but imagine a medical chart. I'm holding my hand 5 inches apart, that thick. I tell them, look, just put everything you have about your illness, everything you know about your medical history, you can take it electronically, put it into AI, and it'll give you a 1-page summary, 5-page summary, what you ought to be looking at, which if you give that to 5 different physicians, nobody's going to be able to do that.
2: Yeah.
3: So it's tremendous.
2: And a lot of what you do in the lab as a researcher, I would think, deals with computations and deals with analysis and trying to distill all these various data sets down to something, which would take a very long time for a human or a team of humans to do. How is this speeding up? I mean, you talked a little bit about this before, but how is this speeding up what you can do?
4: Yeah, and we were sort of pre-adapted to it because a lot of what we do is using heuristics. The data are too big to come up with an exact solution. And so we're already used to the non-deterministic nature of AI, the problem caused by the underlying probability. But now AI can open the literature a lot faster for us. It has yet to really affect some of the large computational searches we do, but I see a good future there to optimize how you parameterize those searches and how you assemble and conduct workflows, a series of computations.
2: It's said that AI learns from itself and it learns from its mistakes and from the mistakes we point out. Are you learning from AI?
4: Yes. But, of course, we're pre-adapted as scientists to have a healthy skepticism, and that's what I would say to everybody. And be careful of your data. When you do put data in,

0: you want to do it in a system that is licensed such that AI is not learning from your data unless you want it to.
1: But if it's able to put together data sets and analyze and distill them down to the answer, whatever the answer may be, how do you know it's right? How do you know it's used the right data or used it in the right way? Because people's lives are at stake here, and hundreds of millions of dollars in research is at stake.
0: Yeah. The same instincts you use when you tell Copilot, I know that's wrong. And in a lot of instincts in checking it and peer review. Even I was talking to a colleague who runs a software firm. He's a former practicing physician. He's in software. And he said that they have set up teams of adversarial agents to each try to solve the problem a different way, and then they have yet another agent that sort of is the conductor of them and orders their conversation.
1: AI is the kind of disruptor that you are writing about.
2: Mike, one comment that often comes up is, why can't AI just be the doctor? And maybe you were going to ask that.
3: That's exactly where I was going.
2: Dan said something that really triggered what I think is an important concept. We're going to get to where AI has more and more influence in healthcare, in health also. But I think just like doctors, just like engineers, just like scientists, it needs to be credentialed. So right now we don't have any way to credential AI in healthcare. Because it knows everything. So how are you going to credential something that can answer every question?
1: It'll credential itself.
2: Maybe that's the answer.
1: Because that's where I was going with my next question, because it's a disruptor. And anything that is a disruptor leads to changes in the world of employment. And that includes medical professionals, it seems to me. One doctor I read about says that AI is becoming, and this is a quote, existentially threatening for doctors, threatening both their identity and their purpose. Is that the way doctors should view this?
2: No. So this is my guess. Things are going to change very dramatically in the next 5 to 10 years. We're going to change how we train physicians, how physicians interact with people and audiences. And I think that it's going to be a while before we all have the confidence that we can just go to AI and ask it to do everything that we need to do.
1: But that day will surely come.
2: Well, I don't know. We'll find out. Now, it's easy for me to say I'm uncertain about it because I've spent most of my lifetime not having AI. People who are in college these days, they may feel very differently about it.
1: Oh, my God. Is this the new iPhone?
0: Yeah.
1: It's going to change everything.
0: Yeah, yeah. I have a good model student who was an undergrad with us, but he was very advanced and he wrote papers with us and he was on the early days of our implementation of AlphaFold to fight SARS-CoV-2. And he's now in med school. So I would follow people like him to see where doctors are going in their training.
1: Because we already know that AI can do certain tasks better than human beings. It can scan, X-rays and things like that and spot problems that doctors may miss because it has a vast store of knowledge. And the New York Times reports it's also good at answering patient questions in medical portals and in writing appeals to insurance companies when medication or procedure is denied. So given its capacity to store and access and analyze and use vast amounts of information, isn't the potential there to replace both of you in your particular fields?
2: Mike, I got to answer a couple of your comments. One is insurance companies, it turns out, have been using AI for denials for a long time. Well, a couple of years. And health systems and doctors are just now figuring out, well, we can just have an AI battle. I have my AI, they have their AI. Instead of what they do is they deny it and then you spend hours and hours and hours trying to figure out what the problem was. But I want to talk about some of the real literature and also lay literature that's out there about imaging and AI. So let's talk about mammograms. That's one of the areas that AI has been said to excel in. That is based on mammography and the ability to detect what looks like lesions.
1: Right.
2: It's not being used at all, and it's never been tested, are all those lesions. So if it's picking up things that aren't lesions and women are having to have biopsies, it's painful and expensive and has potential for infection. Not that it's not going to get there, but I think it's way, way overhyped. for example, in mammography, where I think it has great value, think about a CAT scan or an MRI. That's like 30 images. And it is very good at detecting normal. So it might say, well, those 30 images, the ones you need to look at to the radiologist are image 12 and 13. And so that saves the radiologist a lot of time. Will it get to where it is entirely accurate? That's a tough question because it involves more than just interpretation of an image. It's then development of a plan of what to do with that.
1: I mean, in just our lifetimes, we've seen these incredible advances in medicine and incredible technology come into play, like CAT scans, mm-hmm. like MRIs, which were not around, I don't think, right. in the 1950s or 40s. And if you look back to the early 1900s and you look at medicine and how it was practiced, you'd rather kill yourself than the doctor. So things have changed. So is this just another change that we'll look back on someday and say, well, it's just like the advent of x-rays and CAT scans. This is just another tool.
2: I don't think so. I think this is a number I've made up just here talking to you. It's a thousandfold, maybe it's a millionfold more powerful than any technology that's come along in my lifetime.
1: Wow. A lot of doctors are now using ambient scribes. This came up in our off-air conversation. And that's where they sit there and have a conversation with you in their office, which may last 30 seconds. But where they used to have a piece of paper in front of them, and in the conversation they'd be jotting down facts and figures about what you're saying. This ambient scribe is just listening and transcribing all of this. Not only is it transcribing it for the doctor to analyze later, it's throwing it into your medical chart. How accurate is that? I guess that's the question. How accurate is that? How do we trust it?
2: Well, it's very good, and it both preserves that interaction, the personal interaction you're having with your physician, because they're not scribbling notes or typing on their keyboard, and it saves the physicians hours of time generating medical notes at the end of their. That's part of what led to such burnout with electronic medical records is having to dictate all these notes at the end of the day. Mm-hmm. So they don't have to do that. What they do have to do is to look at that note carefully that AI has generated and make sure it's correct. And if it is, then I give it to the patient.
1: Does that take less time than?
2: Oh, tremendous. I mean, it takes me, you know, a minute, maybe 2 minutes. So you're still sitting there in the room. I look at it and say, well, this is correct. Or I scratch out something and I give it to you and say, you'll get an official record, but this is largely what my advice is.
1: So this is reducing the burden on physicians in the office and in the back office as well. But I also read yesterday that AI will sometimes find new ways to code information for insurance companies, and that means often more charges for the patient.
2: Yeah. Healthcare compensation and billing is a disaster, and it needs to be totally thrown out the window. And it's this fight back and forth about how can you optimize how much you get paid, how much can the insurance company or the federal government depress how much they're having to pay you. So this RVU system that maybe some of your listeners are familiar with, that was developed in the 1960s for Medicare patients. It's so out of date. We just need to take – now, I tried to – encourage some of these changes during my years, but without much impact. But I'm hopeful that in the next few years we'll say, you know, enough's enough. Let's have something logical.
1: You know, I've been doing this show for a long time, and we've talked about medical costs on this program year after year after year, and nothing seems to change, and everything seems calcified. And although the Affordable Care Act comes out and changes a few things, it becomes more expensive over time, et cetera. So is AI the answer to this? If we just said AI design a medical system that works, could it?
2: I think it could. I think that would be totally awesome. Never had that thought, Mike, but I love that thought. In fact, I'm going to go back and ask it to – and then I'll, you know, I'll get with Dan and we'll publish a paper on it.
1: Well, good. And I'll take – you can
2: – And you'll be an author.
1: You can footnote me. So we're hearing about breakthroughs, more significant, quicker, faster breakthroughs in research for new drugs and treatments and therapies, Dr. Janice.
0: Yeah.
1: Is that all due to the power of AI? And if so, is this just the beginning? In other words, is progress going to be linear or is it going to be exponential?
0: Oh, exponential. I think
1: wow.
0: It's not just the AI per se. It's not just the processing information. It's all the downstream work, too. If you can screen a very large database of compounds quickly in AI, in structural biology, that saves years of laboratory work. Or you can, and you can use it to prioritize those compounds for a new disease, or new usage.
1: Anybody in any profession gets used to the rhythm of that profession, and this seems to be changing the rhythm of things and certainly the tempo of
0: yeah.
1: things. To use like the news cycle today is so fast you can't keep up with it. It's exhausting,
0: yeah.
1: particularly for people who work in it and try to follow it and remind people of what's going on. It must be the same for you in research now, and can you keep up? Can human beings keep up?
0: Yeah, well, that's the thing. Sometimes I'm in a chat with Gemini or something, and I say, and it's offering me more directions for that chat, and I say, sorry, I'm a human. I have to sleep now. I'll get back with you later. So there's physiology involved with us that, you know, that's not involved with AI.
1: So as it becomes exponential, is it up to AI to keep up? Or is it, in other words, will you be coasting along? Or
0: no, I think, you know, like anything, will work better, faster, hopefully cheaper. We've had that little debate now about efficiencies. I'd like to see efficiencies, you know, and do more. I mean, the processes we use in science are kind of onerous. A lot of them, peer review, for example, is kind of onerous. And sometimes a paper is irrelevant before it gets into a journal. So I think we'll move faster and with more relevance, timely relevance. Yeah.
1: Except for the fact that he just mentioned, Dr. Runge just mentioned, that the AI is not credentialed. So
0: yeah.
1: If you're moving faster, will human beings, will peer review be able to keep up with these things? Or will the AI just simply say, yeah, that's right.
0: It's another source of an adversarial relationship. You're not supposed to submit AI-written papers. People will do it. You're not supposed to review papers with AI. People will do it. In my students' homework, I can detect it, though. I mean, maybe not 100%. I haven't done a study, but if it doesn't sound like me, I'm not going to put it out there. There's still some self-respect, you know. So,
1: well, is it really any different from somebody opening a book or another paper that another person has written and copying what they said and using that as their own words? Is it really any different from that, or is it worse to use AI?
0: It's definitely a form of plagiarism. Yeah,
1: yeah.
0: We would define it as such.
1: Right.
0: I would say, you know, definitely be honest about your methodology. Just like when in science we're honest about how we mix the reactions in test tubes, and we describe that with great detail. Describe what you did in AI with great detail.
1: So when AI looks at that, it can't observe what's happening in a test tube. You have to write it down, and it has to ingest that information. Is that how it works?
0: I mean, there are things emerging now called cloud labs,
1: okay.
0: where you submit a digital sequence to them across the world or whatever. The one I'm using is in Switzerland, and they'll test the drugs for you, and then they'll send you the drugs, the results of the assays back.
1: And that's what I want to talk about. I want to talk about how this has the potential for you not having to be anywhere to be healthy and get information that you need.
3: 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I'm Della Friedman. 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The weather forecast for Charlotte, rain in the forecast, and a high expected around 76 degrees, more rain for the evening, and a low near 65.
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1: It's Charlotte Talks on WFAE and WFAE.org. I'm Mike Collins. We're talking about AI in healthcare and other advances that are considered to be disruptive, but in a positive way, by one of our guests today, Dr. Marshall Runge, who is a professor of medicinal science at the University of Michigan and author of The Great Healthcare Disruption. Dr. Dan Janis, also with us, professor of bioinformatics and co-director of the Computation Intelligence to Predict Health and Environmental Risks program at UNC Charlotte, which they abbreviate as Cypher. Off the air, we were just talking about, even though there are these vast stores of knowledge that AI has and can use to help us in medicine and many other fields as well, people using these tools need to have a baseline of knowledge. Why?
2: I think they need to have a baseline that's solid, such that they can use that to help interpret what AI says. And as a practical example, AI does sometimes, in healthcare, where I'm most familiar with it, come up with some crazy ideas. And if they're fewer and fewer, but I think that having a baseline of knowledge will help the person using AI be sure that they're heading down the right direction, because you can follow what AI says in several different ways.
1: You want to add to that?
0: Yeah, I think the baseline of knowledge is very important, because we have to have the ability to create our own questions. And I think one of the most important fields right now is data architecture. Can you as a human assemble a data set that even has the ability to address the hypothesis? And I don't think AI is there yet. Somebody could challenge me on that. But I think that the directing AI, leveraging it, doing things cheaper, better, faster, is important from that baseline of knowledge.
1: You were talking a second ago about using a cloud lab. Yeah. Yours is in Switzerland. So you send them information and they do the analysis and they send the results back to you. Are they actually using the actual physical solutions and chemicals? Or are they just using models that you can write down in equations?
0: Oh, no. They're physically doing the work, or and robotically.
1: Why is that happening? Why can't you just do the work?
0: They have scale. It's basically like the notion of Amazon. Instead of 1,000 little bookstores with mom and pops running them, they have huge warehouses with robots doing the analysis.
1: Is it less expensive to do it that way?
0: At that scale, yes.
1: Yeah. Wow. And we also read about computers being able, or artificial intelligence or computers, being able to design new drugs and cures for some diseases. How is that happening?
0: Basically, the idea is scale. Again, you can use large libraries, and you can try out ideas. Like for us, it's the biophysical models. And then, of course, we can empirically validate it. But it gets us to a very close approximation to be tested.
1: And when you say you can try things out, you're trying them out on paper. Well, not on paper. I guess you're trying them out on screens and analyzing what the computer is telling you would work.
0: Yeah, basically measuring the biophysics of the attraction of an antibody to its target.
1: And then using your understanding of how this really works in the real world, you can say, well, that's valid or it's not valid, and you're not going to put the patient in danger if you try it out.
0: Yeah, it still has to go through empirical validation. And okay. I think the important thing about medicine versus other fields, if it's elections, you don't care how it works, you just get more votes. If you're pushing a coupon to a customer, you just want to drive sales, and you don't care why. But in medicine, we have to demonstrate mechanism of action, and that's a very important distinction.
1: So Dr. Janis is using this cloud lab, and there are other aspects of this new technology that seem to broaden a person's access to healthcare. It used to be if you had a certain condition, you're a cardiologist, you'd want to go to the best hospital in the country, to the best cardiologist in the country. And that may involve an expensive and unaffordable trip and overnight stays for you and your family and blah, blah, blah. Because there's nobody in your area who can answer the questions that you have. Now, with this, what does this do for remote doctor visits, for being able to see anybody anywhere, anytime, and even actually doing robotic surgery if the doctor's in Detroit and you're in Chapel Hill?
2: Well, I'll make a couple of comments. One is, I think it greatly enhances the potential value of telehealth. One of the guide posts is that during the pandemic, it was legal for me to see patients anywhere in the United States. But their state medical licenses and associations, now it's not. And so until we address that problem of my wanting to help somebody in Ohio or Texas or vice versa, it's not legal for me to do that.
1: Why? Well, it just seems silly to me. If you're a doctor in Ohio, why aren't you a doctor in California?
2: You answered it. It seems silly. Okay. We have so many organizations, and state medical boards are one of them, that they've done the same thing for many, many decades, and trying to affect change there is difficult.
1: So if we solve that problem, yes, maybe AI can solve that too and allow you to practice. But isn't it happening already? When I had a medical issue a couple of years ago, I called a doctor in New Jersey because my brother said, you need to talk to this guy. He lives across the street from me. He's an expert. So I did.
2: Yes.
1: And he consulted with me. He didn't do anything, but he consulted. He said, if you want me to treat you, you have to come here.
2: Right.
1: So if we can solve that issue where you can treat somebody anywhere, it will certainly expand horizons for care. Will it lower costs or will it make things more expensive?
2: I think that lowers costs. And that's partly because of being able to do the televisit. It's partly because of the power of AI. Although we've talked for years about the importance of interoperability among different electronic medical records, they by design don't talk to each other. Mm-hmm. So if my medical record's in Epic and you're in Oracle, it's impossible to get that information back and forth. AI is going to put a big umbrella over that, and it'll say, Mike, you know, I see you had a CAT scan. I see you had this. I see you had that. Now what we need to do is X.
1: This is the Apple-Microsoft war all over again.
2: Yes, it is.
1: It isn't just AI that is changing how medicine works. We've seen a lot of things that we grew up, and you point this out in your book, that we've taken for granted over time, just disappear overnight. I mean, VHS tapes, you point to VHS tapes, one-hour photo labs, paper roadmaps, phone booths. I don't know how we navigated the world without GPS, but I know that I had maps in the glove compartment, but I don't remember how we did it. But they were all a necessity. Now they're completely worthless. They're gone. So you say the traditional pharmacies are next. Talk about that.
2: I definitely believe that. They're based on a profit model, for lack of a better term. They have lots of intermediaries that drive up the cost of drugs, like pharmacy benefit managers can add 30% to the cost of drugs. There are newer approaches, and this is partly AI, partly not AI. I've never met Mark Cuban, but he has a pharmacy called Cost Plus.
1: Yes, he does.
2: And it's now starting to be adopted. Penn State, I heard recently, went to Cost Plus. And for those of you who don't know about it, no relationship with Mark Cuban. I'm not advertising for him, but you get your medication at its cost plus 15%. And that saves, if we could cut down, that would save trillions of dollars. I don't know.
1: Okay, so there's Cost Plus.
2: Well, he takes all the middlemen out. That's part of it.
1: There's GoodRx, which I also don't understand how it works, but it does. And now there's this thing called TrumpRx that can save you money on drugs, allegedly. Other nations don't face these same high prices that we do. Is this the best way to fix this system, or should we simply blow it away and start over?
2: I think we should blow it away and start over. I will make one comment about that is unique. Two things that are unique about healthcare in the United States. One is it's highly entrepreneurial. Highly entrepreneurial.
1: Should it be?
2: No. Lots of people have made a fortune in it, but it should not.
1: Well, a lot of doctors make a very healthy living.
2: Yes, they do.
1: And I'm not begrudging them that, but if you blow it all away and you make it healthcare a right, no matter what the condition is, something has to give.
2: It does, and I think it would be savings in every area. But I also want to make a comment. So all of our peer countries, every single one, has some sort of government-sponsored health care. I'm not talking about a gold-plated universal health. I'm talking about a baseline of care. We don't have that in the United States, and it's a huge political fight. My friends on the right say it's too expensive. My friends on the left say that's two tiers of health care. And I say, look, man, we got like three or four tiers of health care right now. And I think we need that. And it does work in various settings. The VA is an excellent system. People complain about it. Medicare is actually very low cost compared to commercial insurance. I had the opportunity to work in Shiprock, New Mexico, on the Navajo Nation with a Indian Health Services Health Center a couple of years ago, and going back soon. The people who work there, they do it because that's what they want to do. Mm. And it's a great environment, and the level of health care is superb. So can we do it better? Yes, we can do it better. But that's politics.
1: The things we're talking about are part of what you write about in your book, but the book goes much deeper into other areas of this thing you call a disruption, and change is always disquieting. Disruptions that reorder the state of things, that disturb stasis, are fought against in the natural world, and obviously we do as humans as well. Is this the industrial revolution of medicine?
2: That's a great question. Yes. I'm living in Michigan where
1: yes.
2: there's been a huge industrial revolution. They're evolving, and I think something has to trigger that. In the case of that automobile, it was high-quality, less expensive automobiles made outside the United States.
1: Right.
2: Maybe in healthcare, it's going to be AI.
1: So what about safeguards? Because there are concerns about AI knowing too much and too anything and communicating information about you as a patient to other things. And we know that there have been data breaches of medical information and other information, not just medicine. And this whole world has been described by some as the wild, wild west. Where are the two of you on that? Do we have proper controls? Do we have safeguards? Do we have a legislation that protects some of us from what could go wrong?
0: Well, yeah, there's the HIPAA Act, and be very careful about sharing too much personalized information of any sort with AI.
1: But if you ask AI, if I go to a chatbot today and I say, these are my symptoms, it knows who I am because it knows my IP address. It's smart enough to collate that information over time into its own data set, so it will know everything about me every time I use it, what my interests are, why I'm asking questions of it. How do you protect that information?
0: Well, you can clear your chats, clear your history, use license systems. Yeah, but it might be in a server somewhere.
1: Right.
0: Yeah,
1: it will be in a server.
0: Yeah,
1: I know it will be.
0: Be healthily skeptical of everything. That's my advice. We also, to put an academic point on it, we're also under the FERPA legislation that protects student information as well as health information in Dr. Runge's world.
2: Mike, I've been really interested in the issue of protected health information for years. Started at UNC, where there was a basketball player that people were trying to figure out, would he be there for the March Madness?
1: Right.
2: I had to talk to the 50 faculty members who inappropriately accessed his medical record, and I've been trying to put guidelines in place forever. And we've done most of that at Michigan, I'm happy to say, but this is much more a human than an IT problem. So all of those data breaches, they're because somebody looked in medical records who wasn't supposed to. Sometimes a friend or a colleague. Sometimes it was a vendor we had one case of a vendor who was taking information and selling it to plaintiff's attorneys, said, well, here's a bunch of people you might want to look at. And so these are as much, if not more, human, I think, malevolence than it is IT. But Dan may know more, probably knows much more about that than I do.
0: Well, I think that's correct. And, right now you protect your Social Security number, and I wouldn't change that behavior.
1: Well, I wonder if we do, because quite often you're asked for a Social Security number to identify yourself, and it was never supposed to be used that way.
0: Yes,
1: I think it's actually illegal to use it that way, but we just ignore that and go on with our merry lives. Your area of expertise, research and bioinformatics, et cetera, is on super high drive right now, evidently. You say that if you give me a new virus tomorrow, I could probably give you an answer in a day or two as to whether potential viral mutation should ring alarm bells. I had a question. It's gone, but that seems to me that's pretty impressive.
0: Yeah, and it's extremely important in a pandemic because, the traditional empirical processes take time, the peer review takes time, and SARS-CoV-2 Omicron will sweep the country before those processes play out.
1: I'm wondering if they say we're not well prepared for the next pandemic, whatever it may be, hantavirus, Ebola, whatever it may be, and we're not as well prepared. Did we learn nothing from COVID? I mean, don't we have things that we learned that we can put in place in a hurry if we need to?
0: Yeah, I think we learned a lot. Right now, we're using AI to predict, and I did almost all retrodiction before. Now we're using prediction. We can predict the behavior of viruses. For example, H5N1 is described as promiscuous. That's a term of art in virology, that it can infect many animals, not just birds.
1: Okay. And scientists are working on an mRNA vaccine for that, correct?
0: Yeah, that there are contracts existing
1: for that. But there are people who are suspicious of mRNA vaccines. A third of the country said they wouldn't take one if it was offered to them. And then we have, of course, the head of the medical establishment now in Washington is a vaccine skeptic and vaccine denier. So if people, what good's the technology if people don't trust it?
0: Yeah, that's a shame. And misinformation was around before, and vaccine misinformation is a multi-headed monster, and it's very hard to fight. I just think restoring faith in science in general is where we have to start, and it starts by talking to people and leveraging people. Yeah. I heard of a good idea of leveraging people that people trust to communicate, maybe not doctors, but people that have public trust.
1: There's another area that we don't have time to talk about that I wanted to talk about. We talked about off the air that AI is being used in healthcare, and that is making appointments to see the doctor. And I read yesterday that people dread calling their doctor about as much as they dread getting a shot because they can never get through. And the doctors know that that costs them $200 to $300 every time they miss a call because that's a patient visit they can't bill for. But I'm wondering if people really want to talk to a bot as opposed to a receptionist. But that's a topic for another day. Dr. Dan Janis from UNC Charlotte, Dr. Marshall Runge, Professor of Medicinal Science at the University of Michigan. Thank you both.
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11: I'm Chris Boyd. Up next on Think, history's most influential U.S. president was also the most reluctant.
12: Now, Washington had no political ambitions. Such career ambitions as he had been fulfilled by leading the army of his country to victory over this great foe and into independence. He had no desire to convert that to political power.
11: We'll talk about George Washington's early career as a colonial military officer angling for a commission to the British Regular Army, about the grievances that pitted him against the crown in the Revolutionary War, and about why he thought it was important for a president to mostly defer to the will of Congress. Our conversation starts after a short break.
13: Live from NPR News in Washington, I'm Ryland Barton. Congress is leaving town for a week-long recess. That means lawmakers will miss President Trump's June 1st deadline to fund immigration enforcement for the next 3 years. It comes after Trump created a nearly $1.8 billion fund that may grant money to January 6th Capitol rioters. Former Republican Senate leader Mitch McConnell called the move, quote, utterly stupid, morally wrong. As NPR's Eric McDaniel reports, negotiations fell apart.
14: The fund out of the Department of Justice, nearly $2 billion meant to pay folks who've been victimized by the government. Acting Attorney General Todd Blanche told Congress that might include people who attacked lawmakers and police on January 6, 2021, as President Trump tried to remain in power despite losing the 2020 presidential election. As you might imagine, that upset some folks, which when both chambers have nearly the smallest majorities you could have is a problem.
13: NPR's Eric McDaniel reporting. The next person who scans your luggage at the airport might not be a federal worker. The Trump administration wants private companies to play a bigger role in airport security than they have in decades. NPR's Bill Chappell reports.
15: The Transportation Security Administration, or TSA, says it plans to announce the first 2 to 3 airports in its new Gold Plus program later this year. The voluntary program expands on a system that currently lets around 20 airports use private contractors rather than federal officers. They include San Francisco and Kansas City. TSA would maintain oversight at airports that join the Gold Plus program, but private companies would gain more control over the equipment. TSA wants to move toward a future where AI improves screening imagery and gives travelers accurate wait times for checkpoints. But a union representing federal workers says privatizing security would take thousands of jobs away from officers who've been keeping air passengers safe. Bill Chappell, NPR News.
13: California Democratic Governor Gavin Newsom has signed an executive order to help protect workers from AI. NPR's John Ruich has more.
16: The forecasts can be dire when it comes to the effect of AI on jobs, and it's something a lot of people are worried about, according to polls. Newsom's executive order directs the state to dig into the issue. Within a half a year, for instance, the Labor and Workforce Department must submit a review of policies and practices that provide workers with a safety net. It also has to come up with a plan for expanding enrollment in employment insurance and make recommendations for how to boost worker training. Newsom directed part of the government to team up with the University of California and Stanford to develop ways to help AI advance the public good and address problems facing society. Newsom says California has led the way on innovation, and now it needs to reimagine work, governance, and how people prepare for the future. John Ruich, NPR News.
13: Stephen Colbert's long run on The Late Show ends tonight. CBS announced last summer that Colbert's show would end, citing economic reasons after 11 seasons. Some, including Colbert, suspect political pressure played a role in the decision. Colbert leaves as the ratings leader in late-night TV. You're listening to NPR News from Washington. Tennessee officials have called off the lethal injection of Tony Carruthers, who was convicted of kidnapping and murdering three people in 1994, after his executioners tried and failed for over an hour to find a vein for a backup IV line as required by state law. Republican Governor Bill Lee says the state will not try again for at least a year. An attorney for Carruthers said she saw him wincing and groaning as the medical team worked. Two-time NASCAR Cup Series champion Kyle Busch died at the age of 41. From member station WFAE, Kenneth Lee reports.
17: Richard Childress Racing announced Thursday that Busch had been hospitalized with an unspecified severe illness and would miss this weekend's Coca-Cola 600 at the Charlotte Motor Speedway. Hours later, NASCAR announced his death. Busch was in his 22nd full-time season in NASCAR and won 63 races in the Cup Series. In a joint statement, his family, Richard Childress Racing, and NASCAR called him a future Hall of Famer and a once-in-a-generation talent. Busch's final victory came just last week in the NASCAR Craftsman Truck Series race at Dover Motor Speedway in Delaware. Busch is survived by his wife, Samantha, and their two children. For NPR News, I'm Kenneth Lee in Charlotte.
13: 274 climbers successfully scaled Mount Everest in a single day, setting a new record. Climbers reached the summit from the popular southern route in Nepal. Earlier in the week, veteran mountain guide Kami Rita Sherpa scaled the peak for the 32nd time, breaking his own record. The Everest climbing season began late this year due to risks from a huge block of ice over the key route. You're listening to NPR News from Washington.
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19: funding for Think comes from Interabang Books.
11: U.S. presidents have followed the example of George Washington for more than 200 years. The cabinet of advisors to help run the country, the tradition of the State of the Union address, and the two-term limit, which all but FDR adhered to even before the 22nd Amendment. But there is one important component to Washington's presidency that his successors did not share. Washington really didn't want the job. From KERA in Dallas, this is Think. I'm Chris Boyd. His fellow founders understood that Washington would bring a sort of gravitas to the new government they were building at the Constitutional Convention. As my guest will tell us, our first president had to be talked into even attending that gathering in 1787, not least because he defined himself not as a politician, but as a soldier. But when duty calls, a good soldier responds. H.W. Brands is Jack S. Blanton Senior Chair in History at the University of Texas at Austin. His newest book is American Patriarch, The Life of George Washington. H.W., welcome back to Think.
20: Nice to be with you, Chris.
11: The word patriarch is a little bit freighted these days. You mean it in the finest, most honorable sense here, I gather.
20: Yeah, and even in the biblical sense, as maybe we'll get to when I get sort of toward explaining the underlying or the overriding theme. But yeah, the father of the nation.
11: So Washington was not the firstborn son. He needed a job of some kind when he reached the age of majority. How did his early career as a surveyor play into his strengths?
20: The biographer is able to pick up Washington when he's a teenager, middle teenager, and he heads off on a surveying trip. There's an older friend that he's surveying with, but he's had very little formal education, but he's learned enough about mathematics and geometry to learn the rudiments of surveying. And Washington demonstrates something at this point that's extremely helpful to the biographer. That is, he keeps a journal. And Washington kept a journal or a diary or something like that almost his entire life. And in this journal, we see Washington going on what is the greatest camping trip a teenage boy could ever imagine. So it's pouring rain, it's snowing, they're falling through the ice on the river, they're getting drenched, and Washington, for one, is having a terrific time. He discovers something about himself at this point. He discovers he really likes being outdoors, and he's resourceful. And so bad weather doesn't put him off, it simply adds to the challenge. And so it's going to turn out that Washington is going to make his greatest mark on the world out of doors. And it's at this point that he realizes he can function quite well out of doors. Not everybody does.
11: You mentioned, H.W., that Washington could function really well outdoors. This, of course, would serve him well as a soldier. He was 21 when he was commissioned by the colonial governor of Virginia to carry this consequential message to the French that they needed to be out of British territory. Was that a tender age for a job that big, even back in the 18th century?
21: Yes, it was. And some of this had to do with the fact that, as I say, Washington was very adept in the outdoors. He was an excellent horseman. This is a big deal in Washington's time. But he also was familiar with the territory he was traveling into. The disputed region was what is now Ohio and western Pennsylvania. The British claimed it under the claims that they had made for Virginia and Pennsylvania under British law. The French claimed it from having explored the Mississippi Basin, which included the headwaters of the Ohio River. And so there was this diplomatic dispute, and the governor of Virginia is looking for somebody to carry a message to the French. Whoever the French commandant in the area is, find that French commandant, and then deliver him this message saying, you got to get out of here, or there's going to be trouble. And Washington, as I say, is a good man in the woods, and he has been in the area. This is something that not many Virginians had been. So he has these two marks in his favor, and he gets the job.
11: He would ultimately find his calling as a soldier in the French and Indian War. Will you talk a little bit about the temperament that he brought to both military strategy and also to commanding other people?
21: Well, the first indication that he has the promise of a military career occurs in his very first firefight. So in the beginning of what's going to become the French and Indian War, Washington is out there with a small military group, and they encounter a French small military group as well. And both sides are sort of trying to figure out where the other are, because both sides are making or laying claim to this region. And this firefight takes place, and Washington nearly gets killed. And afterward, he didn't get killed, but afterwards he writes a letter to his brother in which he says, "I've been under fire. I've heard the bullets whistle. And let me tell you, there's something charming in the sound." Now, anybody who can experience near death and think that this is charming, this is somebody who really has a potential career as a soldier.
5: Yeah, I mean, do you think his experiences as a soldier shaped his relationship to risk-taking later on in other contexts?
21: No, I don't think so. In fact, Washington was not a particular risk-taker, but he was one who was not at all bothered by physical danger, certainly physical danger that you would encounter on the battlefield. This didn't make him more of a risk taker in politics, for example. So he didn't think that he could try some risky diplomatic maneuver and get away with it. I saw no evidence that translated that way. But in terms of the fact that he might die if that bullet or that arrow, you know, had been 3 inches the other way, it doesn't daunt him at all. In fact, it seemed to have the opposite effect. There are other soldiers in history who encountered this. Ulysses Grant was one, who they operate better when the battlefield, when the fire opens up. And at a time when everybody else is getting confused and demoralized and crazy, they're getting focused. And it's sort of like the way athletes sometimes describe being in the zone, where everybody else is unnerved by the pressure of the moment, but they just manage to zero right in. And Washington was that way. And so it made him able to make his best decisions under the greatest military stress, when artillery shells are blowing up around him and soldiers being mowed down beside him. He can still focus and can do what he needs to do.
5: Coming into close contact with indigenous peoples in the French and Indian War, how did that shape Washington's view of the people who had lived on this continent before Europeans ever arrived?
21: So it's worth a reminder to your listeners that it's called the French and Indian War, not because it was between the French and the Indians, but because it was between the French and their Indian allies and the British and the British American Indian allies. And so in both cases, both the French colonizing in Canada and the British colonizing what's now the United States, they worked with Indian tribes that were willing to work with them. And sometimes the tribes were friendly, sometimes the tribes were hostile. And they would be on your side or the other side as those tribes saw fit. And Washington, particularly in this early age, saw the tribes as independent groups that could ally with Washington's side or not, depending on how they were treated, depending on what their goals were. So Washington early on realizes that dealing with frontier issues requires diplomacy toward the various Indian tribes. And again, some can be friendly, some can be made friendly, some will be hostile. And the ones that are hostile, you fight against. The ones that are friendly, you fight with.
5: It's really surreal to think about how history could have played out differently if Washington had gotten his way. But he really hoped for a commission with the regular British Army, right? Can you explain the relationship between the regiment that he was fighting with and the actual British Army?
21: Washington was the commander of the Virginia Militia. This was the army of the colony of Virginia. It was paid for by taxes in Virginia through the Virginia Colonial Legislature. British regulars answered to the British government. They were paid by the British government. They had commissions from the British king. They were considered, certainly by themselves, to be superior in talent and experience and all the stuff that comes with being a soldier. And they looked down upon the colonials, these ragtag militia. And militia were part-time soldiers. The British regulars were full-time soldiers. Many of them in America had fought other wars and other campaigns. So they did have a lot more battlefield experience than the Virginians. On the other hand, they were fighting far from home, and the Virginians are fighting on their home territory. But Washington was one who certainly had the promise of jumping from just a Virginia soldier, Virginia officer, to the British Army. And Washington saw enough of the British soldiers in action to realize he was as good as they were. Indeed, he was better than they were. He was braver than they were. He knew how to command soldiers better than they did. He had an eye for tactics and for strategy better than they did. And in a couple of key battles, when they came under fire, especially from Indians who were fighting in a different way than they were used to from the battlefields of Europe, and they had no way of retaining their composure while Washington did, Washington thought, and this was a critical career decision for Washington, he realized, I'm simply better at this military game than they are. And it occurred to him that if the British were smart, they would basically draft him into their army, make him a British officer. And at one point during the French and Indian War, because he was having trouble with British troops who were supposed to be under his command but did not follow his orders, disdaining the orders of a mere colonel of the provincial militia, he went to the British commander-in-chief of forces in North America and said, how about a military commission in the British Army? Then they will have to pay attention. And for his own reasons, political reasons, the British commander-in-chief said no. He had political issues he had to deal with. But if he had said yes, and it wasn't unheard of for the British to commission a provincial, a colonial officer into the British Army, but they didn't do it with Washington. And if they had, well, I'm sure it occurred to some of them later that they wished they had, because the top soldier of these rebels, once the American Revolution breaks out, could have been a British officer, and maybe he would have been fighting on the other side.
5: Before they drove the French out, the British government had a vested interest in keeping their own British colonists happy. How did the end of the French and Indian War lay the groundwork for American colonists to be extra irritated by the facts of British rule?
21: There was always a tension between, I'll call them the British Americans, the American colonists who still considered them a subject of Britain, and British living at home. Because the Americans, they went out to the colonies, and over the space of 100 years or more, depending on the colony, they got used to having their own way. They got used to self-government. The government in London paid very little attention to what the colonies were up to, except in moments of international war, when the British government needed the colonists to help fight the French. Now, Britain's wars against France were international wars. They were hardly confined to North America. They were fought on the Atlantic. They were fought on the battlefields of Europe. But North America was a key theater of war. And so the British government at home wanted the Americans, their American colonists, to fight against the French. But they had their own reasons for doing so. And what would often happen is that the Americans would fight against the French in North America, and they would risk their lives, and they would spend their fortunes fighting against the French, and they would win battles and win prizes that they thought and they certainly hoped to retain after the war. But then for diplomatic reasons, for European political reasons, the British government would barter those away for something else, with the result that the colonists began to think more and more that they were being used simply as pawns in the larger game of the British government, and that there was very little in it for them to remain part of the British Empire.
5: My guest, H.W. Brands, is Jack S. Blanton, Senior Chair in History at the University of Texas at Austin and author of the new biography, American Patriarch, The Life of George Washington. We'll be right back.

0: 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I'm Della Friedman. The Mecklenburg County Sheriff's Office says it will reopen Jail North, its second detention facility, as overcrowding worsens at the county's main detention center in Uptown Charlotte. For more details, go to WFAE.org.
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2: 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I'm Chris Boyd. Today we're hearing about the life of George Washington and the many things that he did that have had influence on this country ever since. 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

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You're listening to Think on 90.7 WFAE. I'm Della Friedman. And stay up to date on what's happening in the Charlotte area. 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

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Sometimes it's about what's happening inside the government center uptown. 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

0: Start date, May 21st. A space telescope is scheduled for a rescue. If the plan works, a small spacecraft will boost it to a higher orbit. That would allow the telescope to keep watching the skies for years. Neil Gehrel's Swift Observatory was launched in late 2004. It watches the universe at a wide range of wavelengths, from visible light to gamma rays, the most powerful form of energy. Its original mission was to study gamma ray bursts, the explosive deaths of massive stars. They're among the most violent events in the universe, and among the swiftest. So the telescope has to pivot swiftly when a new burst occurs, hence its name. Swift's original altitude was 375 miles, but the Sun has been especially active in recent years. It's heated Earth's atmosphere, causing it to expand. That's dragged the telescope to less than 250 miles. There's a good chance it could fall from orbit by the end of the year. The rescue mission is scheduled for launch within a few weeks. Swift wasn't designed to be serviced in orbit, so it'll take some delicate maneuvering to not harm its delicate equipment. The rescue ship will spend a couple of weeks flying around the observatory, giving controllers time to plot the capture. Once latched on, the craft will boost the telescope back to its original altitude, allowing it to keep watching some of the most powerful events in the universe. Today's program was made possible by Mercer Caverns in Calaveras County in California's historic gold country. More information at mercercaverns.net. For the University of Texas McDonald Observatory, I'm Billy Henry.
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4: Gaza is out of the news cycle, but not out of the minds of Israelis who are terrified of future attacks.
5: The Israeli army is facing a really cataclysmic crunch right now. The chief of staff of the Israeli army, in fact, has said openly that the army is close to, quote, collapsing in on itself.
4: I'm Marco Werman. Also today, President Trump is wading into the treacherous waters of the China-Taiwan dispute.
6: There will be a World War III at some point, and Taiwan is the most likely flashpoint for that.
4: Plus, an update on the Ebola outbreak in Central Africa, the cost of just getting to World Cup matches, and a big win for Canada last night against Canada.
7: Victor! Victor! Montreal has won their first World Cup!
4: How to say victory in French, all that and more today here on The World.
8: Live from NPR News in Washington, I'm Ryland Barton. President Trump is again threatening a U.S. military intervention in Cuba. He said past presidents have considered intervening in Cuba for decades, but that, quote, it looks like I'll be the one that does it. Yesterday, the Trump administration announced criminal charges against former Cuban President Raul Castro, and many believe Trump is following the same playbook as when he ousted Venezuelan leader Nicolas Maduro, as NPR's Ryan Lucas reports.
9: The Trump administration also has ramped up pressure on the island, squeezed it economically, and now we have the Castro indictment, which some people certainly see as a prelude to potential military action. Cuba's president, in fact, yesterday accused the U.S. of trying to create a pretext to attack the country. Now, potential U.S. military action could target just Castro, or it could target Cuba more generally. But either way, experts say it's unclear that the Cuban government would respond the same way that Venezuela's did.
8: NPR's Ryan Lucas reporting. Federal law enforcement officials announced charges today against 15 people in Minnesota for allegedly stealing more than $90 million of federal funds. Minnesota Public Radio's Kyra Miles reports.
10: Charges included submitting bills for health care services never rendered and defrauding child care assistance programs and autism service centers. Federal officials say this is the largest autism fraud scheme ever charged by the Department of Justice. Colin McDonald, who leads the DOJ's National Fraud Enforcement Division, says this is the beginning of a renewed effort to eradicate fraud across the country.
11: Our cases today involve seven different state-managed Medicaid programs that have been systematically pilfered by fraudsters who treated Minnesota-run programs as their personal piggy bank.
10: The DOJ also announced a new expansion of the Healthcare Fraud Midwest Strike Force in Minnesota. They're hiring 15 more prosecutors. For NPR News, I'm Kara Miles in St. Paul.
8: Government weather forecasters expect 8 to 14 named storms will form in the Atlantic this hurricane season. NPR's Rebecca Herscher reports that's a slightly smaller number than average.
12: The main reason for the relatively small number of storms is El Nino, the cyclic weather pattern that makes it harder for hurricanes to form in the Atlantic. But that doesn't mean people in hurricane-prone parts of the U.S. can rest easy, says Neil Jacobs, who leads the National Oceanic and Atmospheric Administration.
13: Even though we're expecting a below-average season in the Atlantic, it's very important to understand that it only takes one. We have had Category 5s make landfall in the past during below-average seasons.
12: And he says it's not just people on the coast who are at risk. Hurricanes and tropical storms have caused deadly flooding thousands of miles inland. Rebecca Herscher, NPR News.
8: The Atlantic hurricane season is June 1st through November 30th. You're listening to NPR News from Washington. Some lucky New York City residents will get a chance to snag cheap seats this summer's high-priced World Cup. Mayor Zoran Mamdani announced that 1,000 tickets costing $50 will be made available to residents of the city. They'll be available for all games played at MetLife Stadium in New Jersey, except for the final. Aid groups are ramping up their response to the Ebola outbreak in the Democratic Republic of Congo, but they face many challenges, from supply shortages to funding cuts. NPR's Fatma Tanis reports.
14: The virus is spreading in the northeast province of Ituri. It's a rural area with densely populated towns of over 4 million people. Many of them are displaced because of the ongoing conflict there. Attacks on clinics and health workers have left the overall infrastructure weak. Aid groups say it's a challenging environment to mount a response. Most areas don't have roads. There are also needs for medical supplies, for testing and sanitizing and treating patients. But with borders shut and funding shortages, it's difficult to get large shipments in. A global medical supply shortage further complicates things due to the constraints on shipping routes from the Iran war. Fatma Tanis, NPR News.
8: A calendar featuring close-ups of handsome priests has been a popular Rome souvenir for two decades, but many of those photographed aren't actually priests. A now 39-year-old flight attendant has been the cover model for most of the last 23 editions. Rome's La Repubblica called it a fake priest calendar. The photographer says at least one-third of the 2027 calendar's subjects are real priests. This is NPR News from Washington.
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16: This is The World. I'm Marco Werman. We start off in Central Africa, where the number of Ebola cases is rising every day. The outbreak is centered in the eastern regions of the Democratic Republic of Congo, but this rare strain of Ebola is also spreading from Ituri province in the north to the south. It's even reached Kampala in neighboring Uganda. At least 139 deaths are suspected to be the result of the outbreak. To learn more, we reached out to Armand Sprecher. He's an emergency physician and epidemiologist with Doctors Without Borders and has worked directly on Ebola responses in West and Central Africa, helping to run outbreak treatment centers and surveillance operations. I started by asking him what's different this time around.
17: Our starting point is later than we would like. Usually we come into contact with these outbreaks when the number of deaths is a handful and the number of cases is in the dozens, and we are behind the game here. There's hundreds of suspected cases, a large number of deaths, and probably most alarmingly, a significant amount of geographic spread. You know, small outbreaks become big outbreaks because people move, and people have already started to move, and we've had cases show up in Kampala, Uganda, and all along the eastern border of the Congo there. So it is a worrying start because we're just getting set up.
16: Yeah, so addressing this is already behind the eight ball. This is a lethal disease, and it is a rare form of Ebola. So in terms of people's fears, does the outbreak feel different from what you recall in 2014 in West Africa?
17: There's always a lot of fear when it comes to these viruses and these outbreaks. Probably the most difficult feature of having a virus that we haven't seen in a long time is that the tools that we've become accustomed to working with don't work. The medicines that we've had for Ebola for some years now and the vaccine are designed to treat the Ebola virus that we know that happens so often in the Congo. And when this one shows up, they're not going to work for us. Now, there are investigational therapeutics and that we're going to try out, and we have great faith that they will do as well as the previous ones. But until we show that with a clinical trial, we're not going to be able to use them widely. So we're going to get started and cross our fingers and move forward.
16: We have heard health officials describe the confirmed cases as potentially just the tip of the iceberg. Are you seeing any indicators that make you worry this outbreak is much larger than current estimates suggest?
17: Well, it's hard to know, but the worrying thing is that we don't have any grasp of the chains of transmission at this stage of the game. Once you're on the ground and have a chance to find out, you know, where the cases are, who got infected by whom, where the disease is spreading, and you have an idea of like, okay, given where this outbreak is going, I know where I have to pay attention and I know where I have to concentrate my efforts. But we don't have that yet. We just have numbers of suspect patients, and we don't know who's infecting whom and where they've moved around to. So our lack of intelligence about the current state of the epidemic, it's going to make life difficult until we can get our handle on these things.
16: I mean, we're seeing a rapid spread. What does that mean for patients, for families, and local clinicians? Because you've seen the impact on the ground before. What does that look like?
17: This is a disease that is transmitted through friends and family when they take care of you when you're sick and they attend your funeral when you die. So somebody traveling by themselves who's on a business trip to Kampala and dies in a hospital doesn't really have much of an opportunity to pass it on to anyone if the hospital's got their infection control procedures in place. However, if they're traveling to visit friends and family and they fall sick there, their family's going to take care of them. They're going to get sick. Somebody's going to die. There's going to be a funeral. People will come from different places to be at the funeral, and then they might get infected and go home to their families. So it's the travel within social networks that is the biggest source of spread. And we don't have an eye on that right now to know what sort of travel's going on, but that's the big worry.
16: So this outbreak involves the Bundibugyo strain. There's no vaccine for it. How much does that fact change the public health strategy and playbook?
17: So a vaccine is very helpful in interrupting transmission. It's also something you can do for the community. Outbreak control involves asking people to do things they would not otherwise want to do, like hand over the care of their loved ones to us in the treatment unit, allow us to help assist with the burial of the dead so it can be done safely, welcome us when we come knock on their door every day to see how they're doing and see if anyone who was in a contact became sick. That all goes better when you can earn trust and do something for them. And so a vaccine, not only does it help interrupt transmission, but it is a visible sign that you are in the community doing something for them. It's part of establishing a trust relationship that allows other things to work well. So not having a vaccine is kind of a double whammy.
16: Yeah, and things are made even more complicated with this outbreak in that it seems to be spreading undetected in areas where there's mining and in the midst of armed conflict. Why is containment in that sort of environment especially difficult?
17: Well, because that conflict has been going on for many, many years, and people there have learned to be mistrustful of outsiders, because when you live in that kind of a conflict area, people who come from the outside rarely mean you good. And so when we show up, mistrust is commonplace, and we have to earn that trust if we want to get the community to be a partner in outbreak control. And so that conflict gets you off on a bad footing.
16: So, Armand, if you look back at the 2014-2016 West Africa epidemic that you were involved in, what mistakes do you most hope can avoid being repeated?
17: Getting people up to speed. I mean, that was a large outbreak, which requires a large workforce, which means getting people who have never done this before up to speed quickly. And
16: getting them up to speed, what does that look like?
17: It means teaching the healthcare providers to care for people safely, because we have to wear that strange protective gear that keeps the healthcare worker safe, using that, working in that environment, putting it on and taking it off properly. All of that is a new skill. The vigilance required to make sure that you are protected is something that people learn. As well, the hygiene, the cleaners who go through there and mop the floors with chlorine solutions that kill virus that's gotten out into the open, you know, they have to be able to protect themselves as well to keep that environment safe so that other patients who come in do not become infected. Because sometimes people come in, they look like they have Ebola, but they don't actually have it. The test is negative and we let them go. And we don't want them to acquire the disease while they're in the treatment unit. So we have to keep that environment safe. You know, we have to build special environments for that and teach people to work in them. So you are training people and caring for the outbreak at the same time. It's a double workload.
16: What kind of oddity is it for locals to be essentially last on the news agenda in the globe, and suddenly they're the focus of the globe, arrival of professionals in spacesuits?
17: That's a part of the mistrust I was telling you about. You show up there and tell them there's a huge problem and you have to do these things, and they say, but you weren't here a month ago. We were dying then. You know, it was of things like measles and malaria, but now it's something different you're telling us, and we have to listen to you. Why? When people come in and say, this is different, and they say, well, it is, but we see people sick and dying all the time and nobody cares. Why do you care now? Are you here to make money? Are you selling our blood to pharmaceutical companies? What are you doing? And so we have to overcome that mistrust. So, yeah, going from last to first is a source of anxiety for people.
16: Armand Sprecher is an emergency physician and epidemiologist with Doctors Without Borders and has worked directly on Ebola responses in West and Central Africa. He spoke with us today from Brussels. We've been reporting on the many devastating impacts that the war in Iran has had on the region and beyond. Today we want to share with you an uplifting side to that war story about an art fair that almost got derailed because of the conflict, but eventually determined organizers pulled it off. The World's Shirin Jafari reports.
18: Art Dubai is an annual fair that takes place in the glitzy city of Dubai in the United Arab Emirates. Every year, hundreds of artists, art collectors and art lovers attend the event. This year, however, geopolitics sent the organizers' plans into disarray.
19: I think we found ourselves at, you know, a crossroads as to what to do to move forward.
18: Benedetta Ghioni is the executive director of Art Dubai. She spoke with CNN. The war with Iran, which broke out back in February, meant that international artists, collectors and gallery owners couldn't make it to Dubai. Air travel was disrupted. Iran started carrying out drone attacks on some of its Gulf neighbors, including the UAE, in retaliation for the U.S.-Israeli strikes. And the closing of the Strait of Hormuz didn't just cut off oil supplies, it also prevented artwork from being shipped to Dubai. The fair was scheduled to take place in mid-April. The organizers consulted with some within the art community about what to do. Charles Assidawi is one of them. He's a Lebanese art collector who's lived in Dubai for 3 decades. He says he's been going to the fair since its inception 2 decades ago.
20: Maybe I missed one or two in the process. I don't remember, because I have been going to the fair for a long time.
18: Al-Sidabi says he knew exactly what to say to the organizers.
20: And I told them, I was very adamant to tell them that yes, absolutely, they have to keep the fair. Even if they have to change a little bit the form of the fair, downsize it a little bit, but it's primordial and important to keep the fair going.
18: Art Dubai began in the 2000s, when Dubai was trying to reinvent itself as more than a business hub. The city was in the middle of a huge real estate and finance boom, and leaders in the country were investing heavily in culture, tourism, and luxury branding. The fair was co-founded by two British art professionals who felt that artists and galleries in the Middle East, South Asia, and Africa had little visibility in the big Western art fairs. Al-Sidabi says Art Dubai has evolved over the years.
20: It's an international fair bringing artists from all over the world and exposing them to this part of the world.
18: The fair was delayed, but it did open this week. It was smaller than originally planned, but that meant more space for local participants. Al-Sidabi says despite the challenges, people are still buying art.
20: Even people believe that, you know, art is better than cash. They should still continue to invest into art or collecting pieces of art they like to have in their homes or offices. And it worked.
18: The fair worked, he says, but some people are cautious about how much they are spending on art. He is investing around 30% less than what he did before. This week, he bought a painting by the artist Fabien Verdier.
20: Very famous French artist. And it's quite a large piece of work on canvas. Very abstract painting.
18: Black abstract shapes against a dark blue background. There were also works by artists from places like Tehran, Beirut, Jeddah, and Ramallah. Christian Diwan is with the Arab Gulf States Institute, a think tank in Washington.
21: Showed a real determination, I think, to go forward with something this year. I think having it scaled back gave it a bit of a different character. Some people were saying they were enjoying that more regional artists were getting a higher profile.
18: Diwan, who has participated in past fairs, says the focus on arts and culture goes beyond Art Dubai.
21: You know, we see these new players such as Saudi Arabia also entering onto the scene, which I guess provides competition, but on the other hand, makes it a bit more of a sophisticated place. You know, it has really deepened the reach and the talent pool, I think, that you have coming from the region and attracting to the region.
18: In recent years, countries like Saudi Arabia and the United Arab Emirates have been shifting their economies away from oil. They've made large investments in tourism, arts, and culture. As for the possible long-term impact of the recent conflict with Iran, Diwan says it's too early to tell.
21: I think if it ends up being kind of a protracted, low-grade conflict without providing that sort of reassurance and ending the uncertainty, that it unquestionably will have an impact on, you know, the overall economy. And that will include, of course, the art scene as well.
18: But she adds, Dubai has shown to be a resilient city. It overcame a major financial crisis in 2009 and the COVID pandemic more recently. The city will try to come out of this crisis as well, she says. For The World, I'm Shirin Jafori.
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22: 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Hello, late night hosts The Jimmys, Kimmel and Fallon, will air reruns to give Colbert the spotlight. 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
16: This is The World. I'm Marco Werman.
4: Taiwan can be seen as something of a David in a David and Goliath struggle against China's ambition to absorb the island. So far, the ambiguous support from another Goliath, the U.S., has helped the democratic country maintain that independence. That's why many in Taiwan were watching last week's talks so closely between Donald Trump and his Chinese counterpart Xi Jinping. Yesterday, Trump said he would be open to speaking with Taiwan's leader, a major departure from the norms of U.S. strategic ambiguity. To learn more about the peculiarities of U.S.-Taiwan relations, we turn to Isaac Stonefish, a visiting fellow at the Atlantic Council and a former Beijing correspondent for a number of outlets. He started by listing the reasons why the U.S. would support Taiwan.
0: One is that it's a important democratic nation on its own right. Two is economics, namely the chips powering the AI revolution. Three is if Taiwan becomes part of China, I think you can kiss goodbye American hegemony. Maybe that's a good thing, maybe that's a bad thing, but Taiwan as part of China certainly, in my mind, means the United States is not alone at the top.
4: Yeah, so break that down a little more when you say it's the end of U.S. hegemony. What are kind of like the assets in the region that would be no longer U.S. oversight?
0: They call Taiwan an unsinkable aircraft carrier, and the ability of Beijing to project naval power into...
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1: So we often hear this phrase, strategic ambiguity. What does that actually mean in practice?
2: The idea, and this is a lesson for us dealing with problems the world over, the idea as the U.S. and China began to repair their relations in the 1970s was Taiwan would always be a future problem as opposed to a present problem. And the idea was that the United States would keep it ambiguous whether or not they would defend Taiwan in the face of a Chinese invasion. But they tried to keep it forceful enough that they may defend Taiwan, that would discourage Beijing from seizing or attacking Taiwan.
1: So how firm is the U.S. commitment to Taiwan today?
2: It's a trillion-dollar question. It's a great question. It's existential because it could be what leads to World War III. And regardless of who is in the Oval Office at the time that Beijing invades, it's the president's decision on whether or not to defend Taiwan, because defending Taiwan may bring the United States and China into war. And that's a decision that, fortunately or unfortunately, only the president can make.
1: So when Trump says he'd be open to speaking with Taiwan's leader, how would Beijing interpret that?
2: Beijing will interpret it differently than how it will claim to interpret it. It will claim to interpret it as a massive affront, as a violation of the agreement, as an insult to China and the Chinese people. They will interpret it as a bold move in the U.S.-China-Taiwan delicate dance, and they will respond, because if they don't respond, that will make them look quite bad and don't waste a good crisis. So we could see them responding quite aggressively, but I think they will try to make a show about what a big offense it is and not actually feel that way, because it's not the way their feelings work.
1: I'm discussing Taiwan, U.S. and China with Isaac Stonefish, a visiting fellow at the Atlantic Council. What are the red lines, Isaac? Because the U.S. openly sells Taiwan weapons, but direct leader-to-leader contact crosses a different line. Why is that?
2: It's fascinating, and it reminds me of criticism that Obama and Kerry faced for red lines in Syria. There aren't really red lines. Beijing pretends they're red lines, just like the U.S. pretends they're red lines, and everything is negotiable. If you want to be more legalistic about it, I would say the red lines for Beijing are what may or what directly threatens the Chinese Communist Party's grip on power. So they've claimed for a long time that they have these very firm red lines, but then the red lines shift with history, as they do for us all.
1: Xi Jinping recently invoked the idea of avoiding the Thucydides trap, the theory that a rising power and an established power are destined for conflict, i.e. China, the rising power, and the U.S., the established power. How does Taiwan fit into that framing?
2: Beijing wants to claim that Taiwan is so inevitably part of China that it doesn't need to fit into that framing, and that this is just a foregone conclusion. And the way it should fit into the framing is the real question, I think, about U.S. decline versus Chinese rise will be the fate of Taiwan. And it's unfortunate for Taiwanese citizens to be pawns in this global game, but this is the game, and those appear to be the rules.
1: Can Taiwan's economic importance to the U.S. alone protect it?
2: No. It certainly will help, but it's a question that Trump's economics. It's a grand strategy. It's a political question, and it's a question of how much the United States feels like it can defend Taiwan without drawing itself into war with China, unless it's willing to go to war with China.
1: Taiwan is the U.S.'s fourth largest trading partner after China. We constantly hear about semiconductors. Beyond chips, how else are the two economies tied?
2: Taiwan is still an important manufacturing center for other places besides chips. It's an important export market. It's also still an important gateway into China. And with additional sanctions and export controls, there is still plenty of transshipment smuggling, but also legal manifestations of trade from China that, if China were freer and the U.S.-China relationship were better, would go through China directly as opposed to Taiwan.
1: Inside Taiwan itself, Isaac, there are divisions over the island's long-term future and relationship with China. How politically stable is Taiwan right now?
2: Taiwan is a healthy, raucous democracy, and who will win the election in May 2028 is very difficult to say. The sides that's, broadly speaking, more pro-Beijing, more anti-Beijing, we certainly don't know that.

0: now. We do know that Beijing works very hard on influence operations into Taiwan, and they are ground zero for influence operations globally. And people who are afraid of Beijing's pernicious aspects of their influence operations, which frankly we should all be, Taiwan is a really good testing ground and a learning base for that, in a somewhat similar way that Ukraine is for drone warfare.
1: Ultimately, what's at stake for the region, for the world, if China were ever to take Taiwan?
0: Nothing less than the fate of the 21st century. I think we often forget how disastrous World War II was and how there will be a World War III at some point. And Taiwan is the most likely flashpoint for that.
1: Help us understand why you're saying that.
0: It's hard to imagine a World War III that doesn't involve the United States and China. And there are other countries that could spark this wildfire: Japan, South Korea, India. But Taiwan's contested status between Beijing and independence and the U.S. potential willingness to defend Taiwan could draw the United States and China into armed conflict and even war. And it's possible that this would just be a limited war, but it's also possible that the two sides would declare war on each other, and this would be the conflict that would shape the 21st century.
1: Isaac Stonefish is a visiting fellow at the Atlantic Council and a former Beijing correspondent for several outlets. You're with the world.
2: Hi, this is Joel Sprouse with the Corporate Development Team here at WFAE. 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

0: This is The World. I'm Marco Werman. Hundreds of flotilla activists who were detained while trying to break Israel's naval blockade to get aid into Gaza have reportedly been released and deported. That's after video footage showing Israel's National Security Minister Itamar Ben-Gvir taunting detainees drew intense international backlash. Here he says, "Welcome to Israel. We are the owners of this land, as it should be." Ben-Gvir, a far-right figure in Israeli politics, posted the video himself. The international response has been swift. Here's UK Foreign Minister Yvette Cooper.
1: Ben-Gvir is a cabinet minister who has been sanctioned by the UK government as a result of previous behaviour and serious issues around the West Bank. But I think this is extremely serious. The totally disgraceful scenes that we saw.
0: Prime Minister Benjamin Netanyahu has condemned the behavior in the video, saying it does not represent Israel's values and norms. The scandal comes as Netanyahu faces challenges on many war fronts and at home. This week, the Knesset voted to dissolve Netanyahu's government. Gaza, too, is likely to become a liability for the prime minister. Carolyn Beeler spoke with journalist Noga Tarnopolsky about how, today, Gaza factors into public opinion in Israel.
2: Well, I'm very glad you're asking me about Gaza, because like in the rest of the world, in Israel also Gaza has fallen behind the headlines because Iran seems so current and the border with Lebanon is proving deadly for Israel and on and on. But it's impossible to say that it doesn't figure, especially in the last few days since the chairman of the Board of Peace, Mladenov, the handpicked Serbian diplomat, handpicked by Donald Trump, gave his first serious press conference. So the subject has resurged. And the question now seems to be, for Israelis, can anything be done to compel Hamas to let go of their weapons? It's an armed terror group by definition, and it appears that neither Trump administration nor Mladenov himself nor Israel have a real solution to this conundrum. Of course, the solution eventually would have to go either through Qatar or through Iran, who are Hamas's sponsors. But right now, because Iran is waiting the end of results with the United States and Qatar has been sidelined as a mediator, all of that is on hold. The other way that Gaza resurged in the Israeli consciousness in recent days, very recent, is that Prime Minister Netanyahu made a boastful comment, I think it was Thursday night, and he said, with a wink to his base, it was a gathering of his followers, he said, "We now control 60% of the Gaza Strip, and ha, let's see what happens tomorrow." That's the kind of thing that his most extremist followers want to hear. But that's also the kind of thing that could get him into trouble with the Trump administration, because they do seem still pretty intent on holding to the terms of the Gaza ceasefire. And if Israel's now controlling 60% of Gaza and not 48% of Gaza, that's going to be an issue that will come up.
3: Because 48% of Gaza is the terms of the ceasefire?
2: It was defined in the famous Trump 20-point plan that was imposed by Trump on Netanyahu and on Hamas back in October, that brought an end to the active part of fighting. But what that did is not a ceasefire by any conventional measure. What happened is that Donald Trump said enough, clapped his hands, and he froze the conflict where it was. He forced Israel to withdraw from more or less half of Gaza, militarily withdraw, and he was able to compel Qatar, to compel Hamas, to release all the remaining Israeli hostages. And since then, none of the other 20 points have been realized or put into play. It's just been frozen. And because it's frozen, and because of this Israeli creep towards more territory, and because of the really remarkable Hamas creep towards regaining sovereign rule over the populated parts of Gaza, this is a very, very volatile situation.
3: So you've been talking about the security situation and the way that that is on the forefront of minds in Israel. Is there a lot of talk about the humanitarian situation there?
2: There's some talk, there's not enough talk, and there's an enormous amount of confusion, which for me, it's important to emphasize, it's intentional confusion. So, for example, the Israeli army is in charge of figuring out how many aid trucks get in to Gaza every day. But since the ceasefire came into being, this goes through the U.S. headquarters in southern Israel in Kiryat Gat. Neither the American army nor the Israeli army release figures. And so part of the chatter that you'll hear in Israel is how many trucks are really getting through. You hear from Netanyahu supporters fury that even five trucks would get, how the hell are we feeding the enemy? That's the line from the Netanyahu side of the political map. And then from the prominent Israeli human rights group, you'll hear, you know, that just 250 trucks went in and that it's not nearly enough. So what you have is this kind of chatter in the airwaves of Israel. And what does that elide? It elides serious conversation about the worsening situation inside Gaza, and it elides something else that Prime Minister Netanyahu is very eager for us to forget, and that is the very difficult lives of the Israelis who have returned to live in southern Israel, many of whom lost family members. Remember, more than 1,200 people were killed, and there are many, many circles of grief and loss all around that. Another way Gaza came up in the last few days is the Israeli army is facing a really cataclysmic crunch right now. And so the army announced that it was withdrawing several brigades from the southern border. And this simply caused an eruption of PTSD among Israelis, among those who reside there and who are petrified of living without soldiers protecting them, but among all Israelis. And it was very interesting because what that eruption of fear did is bring up again to the public forefront the fact that this Netanyahu government has not been able to find a solution to staffing the army or to provide real security for the residents of the south. So all of these issues are swirling around permanently in Israel.
3: What is happening in Gaza has long been very much tied to the fate of Prime Minister Benjamin Netanyahu. Where does that stand right now?
2: Well, you know, Prime Minister Netanyahu has adopted a number of slogans since October 7, 2023, and he really is something of a maven with slogans. But during this war, it hasn't really worked. So, for example, everyone in Israel calls this the Gaza War, but he decided to pass a cabinet decision calling it the War of Resurrection. He's trying very hard to paint himself as almost a biblical figure of savior for Israel. It hasn't really won anyone over. No one uses these terms. Similarly, he keeps talking about total victory. The slogan has become such an obsession for him, his followers even put it kind of MAGA style on baseball caps. And yet, on every single front, Gaza, Lebanon, Iran, even to a certain extent Syria, kids, draft-age boys and girls, are not coming home. And in Lebanon, certainly, and even in Gaza, they're getting wounded and killed every day. So it's a complex conjuncture, and it has weakened Netanyahu. It's one of the reasons that this week we're seeing what looks to be the collapse of his government. Netanyahu incredibly wants to push elections back all the way to 27th of October 2026, which is the final legal deadline. And yet his government seems to be coming apart at the seams. And right now it seems more likely that the elections will be brought up to August, September. It's not yet a done deal, but that seems to be the direction. And it's an indication of how he's sort of lost his touch over controlling the narrative.
3: And of course, there is fighting also in the north of Israel against Hezbollah on the border with Lebanon, more linked to the U.S.-Israel war in Iran. How is that playing into, you know, awareness about what is happening in Gaza and also the political future of Netanyahu?
2: So if the matter of Gaza is kind of, I would say, in and out of the Israeli consciousness, like a cloud can come in and out of your view of the sky, the situation on the border with Lebanon is the sky itself. It's permanent. There is not a minute in the Israeli day in which the catastrophic situation in the north isn't a headline. Soldiers are dying there every day. The losses on the Lebanese side are making a lot more news inside Israel. There's a lot of, I would say, even sort of moral questioning about the fact that the Israeli army is operating very harshly in Christian villages in southern Lebanon that are allies of Israel. Right now, there's no off-ramp. And certainly, as I understand it, as long as the United States and Iran don't manage to come to a signed agreement, Iran is allowing Hezbollah to run unfettered. And Donald Trump isn't saying anything to Netanyahu about operations in Lebanon, because Netanyahu desperately needs to keep that war going so that he can tell his population, I know you're dying every day. I know your kids are being forced to duck under tables and their teachers are throwing themselves on kindergartners just to try and save them. He's saying that by continuing to fight, that he does care about their safety and their future. But for now, life in the Israeli north is not livable. Even if Israeli losses are not as high numerically as they are in Lebanon, life is not livable. People cannot go to work, send their kids to school, anything. And that is a political time bomb for Netanyahu.
0: Journalist Noga Tarnopolsky is based in Jerusalem. She joined Carolyn Beeler yesterday in our Boston studio.

0: The tickets are bad. I'm talking about for this summer's World Cup. But have you seen the prices for resale tickets? Some of them are going for tens of thousands of dollars. The World's Jerry Haddon got in touch with some fans around the globe to see how they're handling all the costs and whether, in the end, they think it's worth it.
1: Hello.
2: Hello, Gustavo. How are you?
1: Hi, how are you?
2: I'm not bad.
3: I start out calling an old friend in Peru, Gustavo Salinas. He used to live in Barcelona. We watched a lot of soccer together in the golden era of Leo Messi. I ask him to make a fantasy budget, 2 weeks in Canada to catch some World Cup matches there.
2: What I need you to do is crunch the numbers to see if, even with free tickets, you could conceivably afford to go or accept spending that much money.
1: Okay, I understand. Okay. I will check it.
2: Great. And I guess maybe that.
3: While Gustavo's looking up prices for flights from Lima to Toronto, plus hotels, transportation, food, and extras like souvenirs, I check in with Basti Bonke, a pal in Munich, Germany. I was going to ask him for his budget, say, to Mexico, but he says we can just skip that.
4: Since I live in Munich and I know what a hotel room costs when it's not Oktoberfest time, but when Oktoberfest is on, they charge you 10 times the prices. So I imagine it's the same when you go to a city where a football game or a World Cup football game takes place.
3: Bonke is a huge football or soccer fan, and yet...
4: To me, it's not worth it. You know, like, it's just too much money, and it feels wrong. You know, football is a game for everybody. You know, that's what I like about football. You know, you just need a ball, you need two kind of goals, you know, sometimes in a park. It's just two backpacks, and then you have the fun together.
3: That simplicity is what earned soccer the moniker the beautiful game. The beautiful World Cup games, Bomka says. He'll watch those with friends on TV. Roya Shahidi is a reporter with Business Insider in London. She's been looking into the costs of getting to North America as well. Tickets aside, most everything is more expensive this round, she says. Flights, hotels, transportation to games. She says a lot of people have told her they are going.
5: But often they're kind of going to the FIFA World Cup and have tried to find the cheapest ticket, you know, second or third category tickets, but it's not necessarily their national team or the team that they're wanting to go to. So there has been a lot of compromise, even with those people that were, you know, super, super dedicated and keen to go to the US to see it this year.
3: That's the case for Efren Rueda, a Colombian living in Venezuela.
6: ¿Cuándo espera entrar en el libro de Guinness usted?
3: I start out asking him when he expects to enter the Guinness Book of World Records.
6: Me gustaría.
3: He laughs and says he'd like that. I've been to 8 consecutive World Cups, he says, including all 8 finals. This will be my 9th. The cost for him and his son for 2 weeks in the U.S., about $13,500, and that doesn't include tickets to the final in New Jersey. They'll most likely be skipping that.
6: Uy, mire, eso es una grosería. Es una vulgaridad.
3: The whole thing has become foul and vulgar, he says. Take our hotels. The average price is $400 a night. We're talking hotels that cost $100 a night normally, your typical Holiday Inn. That sounds a lot like the Oktoberfestflation Basti Bonke mentioned. Rueda says soaring costs will make this his last World Cup, which would leave him 2 cups shy of that Guinness record, which is 11.
1: Hi.
2: Hi, Gustavo. ¿Qué tal?
1: ¿Cómo estás?
3: Eventually, I call Gustavo Salinas back in Peru. He's run his numbers, over $7,000 for a whirlwind World Cup junket to Canada. His conclusion, he'd rather spend that money on something else.
1: I would have maybe a cruise somewhere else and have the football match in a boat, in a ship, yes, watching the sea between one match and the other.
2: And a beautiful big screen. With a cocktail.
1: Exactly. I have a super big screen and have all the food and with my family. So I can imagine thousands of ways of better spending of my money.
3: The big question now is, are there enough big spenders out there willing to splurge on the cup? Business Insider's Roya Shahidi says we'll know soon enough.
5: Will we see stadiums that are full, or will audiences be watching around the world and seeing empty seats?
3: If that's the case, it could be a wake-up call for the soccer industrial complex, from stadiums to subways to airlines and hotels, to think less about profits and more about ordinary people who love to see the games live. For The World, I'm Jerry Haddon, Barcelona.
0: Staying on the sports tip for a moment, in Ottawa last night...
7: What a game to seal it! Victoire victoire! Montreal has won their first World Cup!
0: The aptly named Montreal Victoire, victory for you Anglophones. They took home the Professional Women's Hockey League's top prize. It was the first time in the league's three-year history that a Canadian team has won the trophy. Inevitable, you can say, since Montreal was playing Ottawa for all the chips. And if I may, it was the first time in a while that a Canadian team has won any hockey trophy. Not throwing shade, just stating a fact. The best of five series was a nail-biter. Each of the first three games had been decided by a single goal. But Montreal showed up to Game 4 in top form, shutting out the Ottawa Charge 4-0. That includes two goals by forward Abby Rock.
7: Won't be enough, though, as Abby Rock pulls it out. Short-handed. Rock and to end. All the way to the backhand. What a goal! Abby Rock! A beauty!
0: During the celebrations, Rock posed for a photo with the cup and teammates Laura Stacey and Marie-Philippe Poulin. Wifeline, that's how those three are known as a unit. Wifeline because off the ice, Poulin and Stacey are married to each other. And of course, no victoire would be complete without drenching head coach Corey Chevry in beer.
8: Thank you, guys!
0: Yes! As they say in Montreal, allons-y, victoire. You're listening to The World.
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10: I'm Mike Collins. On the next Charlotte Talks Local News Roundup, the Transit Board nixes support for the I-77 toll lanes. The General Assembly takes steps to restrict taxes with constitutional amendments. Because of overcrowding, the Mecklenburg County Sheriff's Office plans to reopen Jail North. Mooresville's mayor now says he has considered resigning before the end of his term after video captured him inside Town Hall without pants. Those stories and more with our roundtable of reporters tomorrow at 9.
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0: This is The World. I'm Marco Werman. For weeks, the world has been transfixed with the tragic tale of Timmy the Whale. The young humpback was stuck in the Baltic Sea after getting entangled in a fishing net. Controversially, privately funded efforts were made to move him to waters off Denmark. But he was released too early, and now Timmy has died, his carcass stuck in the shallows. There are no details yet on when or how the whale will be removed, but if Timmy's carcass is taken further out to sea for burial, an entirely new story will begin. It's a phenomenon that oceanographers refer to as whale fall. Kirsten Meyer-Kaiser is a scientist at the Woods Hole Oceanographic Institution on Cape Cod. She explained that a whale fall has three distinct phases.
13: The scavenger phase is when a lot of the tissues get ripped off of the carcass by large scavengers. This include cookie cutter sharks. It can include scavenging hagfish that are going to take chunks out of that flesh and use that as part of their diet. And that process is really messy. So it actually distributes the organic matter from the whale fall to the surrounding seafloor. And there's a lot that's left behind.
0: And then there's the opportunistic creatures. What's happening there?
13: This is when creatures in the second phase come in. They're not eating big chunks out of the carcass directly, but they're taking advantage of all of that organic matter that has been spread in kind of a halo around on the seafloor and are being made available. A lot of these opportunists are brittle stars. You can think of them as, well, they're cousins to sea stars, and you can think of them as sea stars with really skinny legs and spherical centers.
0: And what is the third stage?
13: The third stage is when you get into the reef stage. So at this point, pretty much all of that soft organic matter has been taken away and the bones remain. So on that skeleton of the whale, a whole ecosystem forms that is either living off of the lipids that are inside the bones, digesting the bones themselves, or just using them as a solid surface where they can settle. So it becomes essentially a hard bottom reef.
0: And how long does all this take before any remnant of the whale is still around?
13: That's highly dependent on depth, size of the whale, but each stage is about a couple years. So the whole process, we're looking on the order of about a decade. Wow.
0: It's an entirely new ecosystem that springs up just because of this whale that's died. It's kind of poetic when you think about it, death creating life.
13: I actually love that metaphor. Another habitat that I work on is shipwrecks, which usually involve loss of human life. And so one of the ways we think about the formation of that ecosystem is new life after tragedy. And for the whale, it's almost the same thing. It is the loss of life for the whale, but then it spawns this whole ecosystem on the seafloor that has high biodiversity and can support a range of organisms.
0: I mean, we see similar things on land. So how different is what's happening in the ocean, aside from the fact that we're less familiar with what's happening half a mile or so below the ocean surface?
13: Yeah, I think the big difference compared to terrestrial ecosystems is the contrast in the energetic content of a whale carcass compared to the nutrient depletion of the deep ocean. Most of the times, if there's a large animal carcass on land, it will be in the middle of a forest that already has biodiversity and energy flow existing. It would be almost as if there were a buffet, or you've used the word smorgasbord, arising in the middle of the desert.
0: Yeah, that is very clear. Do we see more of these whale falls in certain parts of the ocean?
13: Yes, absolutely. Along whale migration routes, they are much more common than in areas where whales are not typically migrating. Historically, there's actually been a change in the amount of whale falls on the seafloor because humans hunted whales for a long time and dramatically decreased the populations. So that had an impact on the deep seafloor ecosystem by reducing the number of whales in the population that were falling down to the deep ocean floor.
0: Research suggests that there are potentially whale falls every 10 miles on the seafloor in some parts of the ocean, hundreds of thousands of them in slow decomposition around the globe at any given point. Does that make sense to you?
13: Yeah, that makes great sense to me. I think in those areas where you have particularly the migration happening, that's definitely in the realm of possibility to get whale falls at that density.
0: I was just about to ask you, I mean, Timmy, this humpback that was stranded, rescued, and ultimately died, this carcass is in the shallows off of Denmark, not in the deep sea. If the carcass is not moved to deeper waters, does the process evolve differently in the shallows?
13: Yes, it very much would. The process of that whale carcass being used by the surrounding organisms is going to depend on what organisms are available. So at shallower depths, you're not going to have the cookie cutter sharks and the hagfish and a lot of those large scavengers, but you do have crabs, and you'll have some other opportunists that are other scavengers that are able to disassemble that carcass. The process may happen on a different time scale, and it may look a little bit different based on the organisms that are around in the area and taking advantage of that whale carcass.
0: Kirsten, I'd be remiss if I didn't raise the specter of climate change. We know it's affecting ocean temperatures. It's also affecting oxygen levels. How is this influencing the ecosystem of a whale fall?
13: That is a great question. And unfortunately, the answer is that we don't fully understand. There just frankly has not been enough research on whale falls and the surrounding environmental conditions and how they might impact that ecosystem process. That is definitely an area that research needs to fill in with more data.
0: Most people will never see the depths of the ocean that you do. What is it about this world that makes it so special, even when it's in the context of a death of a magnificent animal like a whale?
13: For me, what captivates me so much about the ocean is that so many of these ecosystems that are underwater feel like they should be on another planet.
14: It is the closest thing to space travel that we have on our own planet. I am just endlessly fascinated by the biodiversity, particularly of the invertebrates that live in the ocean. And sometimes I'll look at an animal and just think, you are so weird. How in the world do I live on the same planet that you do? The biodiversity and the surrounding environment that they encounter, because water is so much more viscous than air. It has such a different environment for these organisms to adapt to. I find that endlessly fascinating. And I think that understanding our own planet is going to give us so much fulfillment in terms of understanding life and the way it has evolved around us.
0: Kirsten Meyer-Kaiser is a scientist at the Woods Hole Oceanographic Institution. The World is produced by GBH and PRX, broadcasting weekdays from the Nan and Bill Harris Studio in Boston. I'm Marco Werman. Thank you for listening. Tomorrow is Friday. We'll see you then, everyone.
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1: Shared those with the BBC. Our World Affairs correspondent Caroline Holy reports, presents When Shiraz Calls. So Caroline, tell us more about these two sisters.
2: Well, I can't tell you too much for their own safety, except to say that they're young, they're middle class, they are separated by distance, but they are very close. And war often separates families, doesn't it? But you've got the added dimension in Iran of the internet blackout that's imposed by the regime, the fact that communications have been cut, so Iranians abroad can't ring into Iran. They have to wait for their family to ring them. So you get really the torment of not knowing how someone is reflected in these conversations. And you're going to hear first from the sister in Shiraz, who we're calling Layla, and her words are voiced by an actor.
3: I tried to call you when it was happening, but you didn't answer.
4: Layla, they're saying Shiraz has been really badly hit.
3: Yeah, the missiles were coming. I don't know if it was from jets or launched from another country. I wanted you to hear it. It was so close. You could hear the gap between the missile being launched and it hitting. And for the first time, I got scared. It was terrifying.
4: Honestly, I'm so angry, half my face has gone numb.
3: I swear to God, don't let anything happen to you. Hodaya!
2: So you hear the fear expressed there, but also anger. And what you have is Iranians caught between a damaging war and a regime that many of them hate. And what we hear from Layla is reports of the regime tightening its grip at home. Layla hears pro-government supporters, and some of them are now armed, marching near her house. And she hears about school children being told to go out and wave flags if they want to get good grades. And then you also hear of an economic crisis that existed before the war, and in fact was the spark for the protests in January. The crisis was terrible before the war, but now it's really, really biting. And Layla sees this firsthand because she's a doctor. She works in an A&E department. And she sees patients who have run out of money, who said they haven't been able to afford their medications for a month.
3: I was on shift yesterday. I went into the pharmacy. I needed to enter a few medication codes for someone. A woman came in and said she wanted a thermometer. They'd given her a list of things to get for her child.
4: Right.
3: She asked the price. They said 200,000 tomans. She said, "Look, can you give it to me and I'll bring the money later?" They said no. She genuinely didn't have the money.
4: Seriously?
3: I'm still buying medicines.
4: With your own money?
3: Yeah, with my own money.
4: You give them for free?
3: Some of them, yeah.
1: Very briefly, Caroline, can you tell us how difficult it was to get those voices and the stories out?
2: I mean, it is very hard and people take risks, but I think they're really important conversations because they show the sort of sense of uncertainty that people are now living with. They can't plan ahead. They don't know if the ceasefire is going to hold. And Layla says she's measuring time, not in hours or days, but in the years of her youth that are slipping away. I found that quite moving.
1: Many thanks, Caroline Holy, there. And you can hear more from the sisters on the podcast When Shiraz Calls. This is Newsday from the BBC.
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1: 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And

0: I'm Mike Collins. On the next Charlotte Talks Local News Roundup, the Transit Board nixes support for I-77 tolls. The General Assembly takes steps to restrict taxes with constitutional amendments. Because of overcrowding, the Mecklenburg County Sheriff's Office plans to reopen Jail North. And Mooresville's mayor now says he's considered resigning before the end of his term after video captured him inside Town Hall without pants. Those stories and more with our roundtable of reporters this morning at 9.
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1: 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I'm Marshall Terry. Obesity drugs like Ozempic are helping millions of people lose weight, but a new drug now in clinical trials is significantly more effective.
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1: More on what some obesity doctors are calling a game changer. Listen for that in about 15 minutes. Mostly cloudy today in Charlotte with a chance for some afternoon thunderstorms. Highs around 80 expected. In Concord, 66. Fort Mill, it's 67. And in Charlotte, it's 70.
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4: I'm Mike Collins. On the next Charlotte Talks local news roundup, the Transit Board nixes support for I-77 tolls. The General Assembly takes steps to restrict taxes with constitutional amendments. Because of overcrowding, the Mecklenburg County Sheriff's Office plans to reopen Jail North. And Mooresville's mayor now says he's considered resigning before the end of his term after video captured him inside Town Hall without pants. Those stories and more with our roundtable of reporters this morning at 9.
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8: I'm Layla Faldin.
9: And I'm A. Martinez. Jack Antonoff is a busy guy. He's a songwriter, a singer, and producer who's worked with artists such as Taylor Swift and Bruce Springsteen. Antonoff helped produce the hit Luther by Kendrick Lamar and SZA, which in February won the Grammy for Record of the Year.
10: If this world were mine.
11: Hey, Roman numeral 7, babe, drop it like it's hot.
9: When he's not collaborating with other artists, Antonoff is writing and producing for his band Bleachers. Their new album is called Everyone for 10 Minutes.
12: The overall feeling of this album is the wild tension of wanting to kick the door into the next phase of life, because we are all right there. And it's very rare that I write from a perspective of like an everyone-ness. Mm-hmm. Obviously, the album is about my personal life, but when I was writing it, I was like, we've never disagreed more. We've never been more torn apart. We've never been more polarized in so many ways. And yet there's one core thing that everyone agrees on, which is this version of modernity is trash. No one's having a good time. I wish to honor the people coming to my shows and listening to my music. I want to be in a deep conversation with them.
13: Last summer night, ALS. Finish up a track and send a text. Party on the roof, everybody get dressed.
12: I think there's this connection between us right now through the division of a lot of people saying, like, not this.
14: Yeah, not this. Something else. Maybe they don't know what, but not this.
12: Well, I actually think we do know what, which is why we're not reverting, but reinvesting in certain things. You know, I mean, why does everyone want to be back at the movie theater? Why does everyone want to go to concerts? Why does everyone want to be together? Maybe some people whose intention was to just make a profit pushed this thing into a really gross place that no one wanted. I think about this with music all the time. Like, I've never walked into the studio and been like, how do I optimize this? And no artist does.
14: Now, you mentioned going to concerts, that people are wanting to go to concerts now. You got a song on this album called The Van, where you reminisce about early life on the road. Let's hear a little bit of The Van.

0: saw that you wrote one of the topics of this album is the inability to talk about death.
1: I feel like we're all like death closeted or something, you know, like, you know, like everyone just doesn't want to say this thing that is so present.
0: Yeah.
1: There's this huge elephant here. We're all going to die and no one's talking about it. But it's baked into the work I do. It's baked into the work I do because I really got going in the years when I was dealing with the most grief.
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1: One of the other themes that I heard in your album is about marriage. I mean, you got married in 2023 to actress Margaret Qualley. And in this song, Dirty Wedding Dress, it kind of sounds like you're reflecting back on your wedding day. Let's hear a little of that song.

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1: 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Ahead later this hour, data centers are creating enormous demand for new electricity in Texas, but can the grid actually meet it? That story is ahead at 545. Mostly cloudy today in Charlotte. Chance for some more rain later on and some thunderstorms also this afternoon. A high near 80. It's 70 degrees right now.
2: A film festival is putting the concept of cinema without borders to the test as residents of Nogales, Mexico and Nogales, Arizona watch films together from both sides of the border wall.
3: Our kind of metaphorical goal is to erase the border through the power of film.
2: I'm Scott Detrow. How films are bridging community across the border on All Things Considered from NPR News.
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4: Live from NPR News in Washington, I'm Windsor Johnston. Congress has left Washington for a week-long recess without approving President Trump's immigration funding plan. The delay centers on disputes over Trump's ballroom project and a massive compensation fund for people he says were targeted by the government. NPR's Eric McDaniel reports.
5: The fund out of the Department of Justice, nearly $2 billion, meant to pay folks who've been victimized by the government. Acting Attorney General Todd Blanche told Congress that might include people who attacked lawmakers and police on January 6th. 2021, as President Trump tried to remain in power despite losing the 2020 presidential election. As you might imagine, that upset some folks, which when both chambers have nearly the smallest majorities you could have is a problem.
4: That's NPR's Eric McDaniel reporting. Gas prices are rising as millions of Americans head out for the Memorial Day weekend. AAA spokesman Mark Hankin says drivers are paying about $22 more to fill up compared to this time last year.
6: What we're seeing is people adjusting the way they travel. So maybe taking shorter road trips, you know, traveling for fewer days, or just expecting to budget more for gasoline and cutting back on what they're willing to spend on their hotel and spending less on shopping and dining out.
4: The national average for a gallon of regular gas is now about $4.56. 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
7: This is WFAE News. I'm Woody Kane. Two-time NASCAR Cup Series champion Kyle Busch has died. The 41-year-old from Las Vegas lived in Denver, North Carolina, and won more races in the sport's three national touring series than any other driver with 234. His family said he was hospitalized this week with an unspecified severe illness and would not compete in races at Charlotte Motor Speedway this weekend. The Associated Press reports Busch was testing in the Chevrolet Racing Simulator in Concord on Wednesday

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1: 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It's 6:29. The send-off for The Late Show with Stephen Colbert was filled with celebrity cameos, an appearance from a Beatle, and moving musical tributes. A recap of last night's program coming up at 6:45 on Morning Edition. Mostly cloudy with a chance for more rain and even some thunderstorms as well later on this afternoon. A high near 80. It's 70 right now.
2: I'm Peter O'Dowd. A tribe that lives along the banks of the Colorado River has granted legal personhood to the troubled waterway.
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4: Live from NPR News in Washington, I'm Windsor Johnston. Secretary of State Marco Rubio says negotiations with Iran are moving slowly. Ahead of a meeting of NATO foreign ministers in Sweden, Rubio said the U.S. still has serious concerns about Tehran's uranium enrichment program and its actions in the Strait of Hormuz.
5: We're going to have to address the issue of enrichment. We're going to have to address the issue of the highly enriched uranium. And then added to this, of course, is the issue of the straits. Iran is trying to create a tolling system in an international waterway. There is not a country in the world that should accept that.
4: Rubio will next travel to India for meetings on energy security and defense cooperation. An Israeli airstrike in Lebanon that killed 13 people is one of the most lethal attacks on civilians in 3 years of war. NPR's Jana Raff reports from the funeral service.
6: We're at the cemetery where they've just buried six of the 14 who were killed in the Israeli airstrike on the village on Tuesday. There were three generations of one family, including a one-and-one-half-year-old baby. Israel says it was targeting what it calls a Hezbollah terrorist. The people here say despite the danger, they didn't leave because this is their land. And among those we spoke with, they said the killings make them even more convinced that they will stay. Jane Araf, NPR News, in Deir Qanoun al-Nahr, Lebanon.
4: This is NPR News.
7: This is WFAE News. I'm Woody Kane. Two-time NASCAR Cup Series champion Kyle Busch has died at the age of 41. He was hospitalized Wednesday with an unspecified severe illness after becoming unresponsive when he was testing at the Chevrolet simulator in Concord. Busch was in his 22nd full-time season in NASCAR and won 63 races in the top-tier Cup Series. In a joint statement, the Busch family, Richard Childress Racing, and NASCAR say the entire NASCAR family is heartbroken by the loss. They describe Busch as a future Hall of Famer and a once-in-a-generation talent. The statement says he was fierce, passionate, and immensely skilled, and he cared deeply about the sport and its fans. Busch is survived by his wife, Samantha, and their two young children. O'Reilly Series driver Austin Hill will drive Busch's Cup car in the Coca-Cola 600 on Sunday. School bus drivers from Charlotte-Mecklenburg schools, Union County, and other area school districts gathered in Charlotte yesterday to compete in the annual Transportation Rodeo. They fought for the chance to represent their district in the statewide competition in Raleigh in June.

0: WFAE's James Farrell was there.
1: Drivers had to guide their buses through tight lanes, come to precise stops, and reverse between traffic cones. Colleagues from their home schools came in matching outfits, spectating and cheering their fellow drivers.
2: You go, Angela! You got this!
1: Officials said it was a chance to showcase the types of challenges drivers face every day. But Alexandria Martin and Lakeisha Mercer, CMS drivers who came to cheer on the colleagues from their transportation areas, said there was a lot on the line.
3: Oh, yeah, it's bragging rights because independence is going to win.
4: I believe Myers Park is going to win. We're kind of at the top right now, so I disagree with that. Myers Park is going
1: to win. Seven drivers will move on to the statewide competition in Raleigh, three from CMS, three from Union County, and one from Richmond County. James Farrell, WFAE News.
0: The Federal Aviation Administration says it will distribute $970 million in federal grants to select airports around the country. Charlotte Douglas will get $28 million to finish replacing its roof and HVAC units in the main and south atrium, as well as the terminal Concourse D. Construction is scheduled to begin in 2027. Cooler temperatures and up to 3 inches of rain are forecast for the Charlotte area over the Memorial Day weekend. This is WFAE News.

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1: 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I'm Marshall Terry. Obesity drugs like Ozempic are helping millions of people lose weight, but a new drug now in clinical trials is significantly more effective.
2: This is essentially bariatric surgery, but in a weekly injection.
1: More on what some obesity doctors are calling a game changer. Listen for that in about 15 minutes. Mostly cloudy today, some rain still falling in parts of the Charlotte area, and more rain is possible this afternoon along with some thunderstorms. And a high around 80 is expected, and Matthews at 66, Concord at 66, Charlotte 68.

0: I wrote this song because I was stunned, you know, when we got married. We got married in the beach town that I grew up in, Jersey. And there was a crowd of people outside, and a lot of the news was reporting on the crowd, so a lot of people were...
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1: Yeah. You know, that's it. You know, I like to always say, like, Bleachers is for anybody, not everybody. And we live in real everybody time, and it's not how I feel. And I don't believe it's how many people feel.
2: That is Jack Antonoff, his band Bleachers. His new album is called Everyone for 10 Minutes, and it's out now. Jack, thanks a lot.
1: Thank you.

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1: 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Data centers are creating enormous demand for new electricity in Texas, but can the grid actually meet it? 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It's coming up at 7:45 on Morning Edition. Mostly cloudy today in Charlotte. Chance for some more rain and some thunderstorms as well. This afternoon, a high near 80 in the forecast. It's 68 degrees right now in Charlotte.
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3: Live from NPR News in Washington, I'm Windsor Johnston. Senate Republicans have left Washington for the Memorial Day recess without voting on a roughly $70 billion immigration enforcement bill. Yesterday's vote was abruptly canceled after Republicans clashed over whether to block a new $1.7 billion settlement fund designed to compensate Trump allies who say they were wrongly targeted by the government. Republican leaders now say the immigration measure will wait until Congress returns the week of June 1st. The U.S. Commission of Fine Arts has approved the design plan for President Trump's 250-foot triumphal arch across from Washington, D.C.'s National Mall. NPR's Rachel Treisman reports.
4: The 7-member commission, appointed by President Trump, approved an earlier design last month with proposed changes. The version that they greenlit was very similar to the original, even keeping the 84-foot gold statues on top that the commission had suggested nixing. Members of the public shared concerns at the meeting about the arch's scale, tone, and location near Arlington National Cemetery. The commission secretary says they got some 600 written comments overwhelmingly against it. Another federal agency, the National Capital Planning Commission, will consider the arch at its next meeting in early June. Rachel Treisman, NPR News.
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5: This is WFAE News. I'm Woody Kane. Two-time NASCAR Cup Series champion Kyle Busch has died. The 41-year-old from Las Vegas lived in Denver, North Carolina, and won more races in the sport's three national touring series than any other driver with 234. His family says he was hospitalized this week with an unspecified severe illness and would not compete in races at Charlotte Motor Speedway this weekend. The Associated Press reports Busch was testing the Chevrolet Racing Simulator in Concord on Wednesday, when he became unresponsive and was transported to a hospital in Charlotte. Last week in Dover, Delaware, Busch won the Truck Series race in what would be his last victory. After the Dover win, he was asked about goals and said he hoped to catch the late Dale Earnhardt, a 7-time Cup champion.
6: Fossil fuels.
7: Once upon a time, I think my number in the Cup Series was wanting to eclipse Dale, and what is that, 75, 77? He's 76, right? So you needed 77. So somewhere in there would have been kind of what my goal was for the Cup Series. But take whatever you can get, man. You never know when the last one's going to be, so cherish them all. Trust me.
5: Busch is survived by his wife, Samantha, a son, 11-year-old Brexton, and a 4-year-old daughter, Lennox. The annual ReFed Food Waste Summit came to Charlotte this week. WFAE's Zachary Turner brings us this story on how researchers are looking for climate solutions in an unusual place.
6: Fossil fuels and the carbon dioxide pollution that they emit are the largest contributors to global warming. But Charles Brook, a program director at Spark Climate Solutions, is also focused on so-called superpollutants, like

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1: 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A recap, in case you missed it, that's coming up at 8:45 on Morning Edition. Mostly cloudy, could see some more rain this afternoon, along with some thunderstorms, a high around 80 at 67 degrees right now.
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2: Live from NPR News in Washington, I'm Windsor Johnston. The World Health Organization is holding a press conference at this hour on the latest Ebola outbreak. The agency says the virus is spreading rapidly in the Democratic Republic of Congo. The WHO is now raising its risk assessment to very high at the national level and high regionally, while maintaining the global risk level as low. A federal judge has sentenced a Minnesota woman to 42 years in prison for leading what prosecutors say was the nation's largest COVID fraud scheme. Matt Sepik of Minnesota Public Radio reports Amy Bach is among dozens of defendants convicted in the case.
3: Amy Bach founded the nonprofit Feeding Our Future, which was at the center of a conspiracy to steal nearly $250 million from federal child nutrition programs through fraudulent reimbursement claims. Former Assistant U.S. Attorney Joe Thompson, who was lead prosecutor in the case, says the 42-year term is justified.
4: Well, it's a long sentence, and Amy Bach did everything she could to earn it. The judge found what we all knew, which was that Feeding Our Future was entirely fraudulent.
3: Bach is white, but the majority of her 78 co-defendants are Somali-American. Most are U.S. citizens, but President Donald Trump pointed to the fraud to justify his recent immigration enforcement operation here. For NPR News, I'm Matt Sepik in Minneapolis.
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5: This is WFAE News. I'm Woody Kane. Two-time NASCAR Cup Series champion Kyle Busch died at the age of 41. WFAE's Kenneth Lee has more.
6: Richard Childress Racing announced Thursday that Busch had been hospitalized with an unspecified severe illness and would miss this weekend's Coca-Cola 600 at the Charlotte Motor Speedway. Hours later, NASCAR announced his death. Busch was in his 22nd full-time season in NASCAR and won 63 races in the Cup Series. In a joint statement, his family, Richard Childress Racing, and NASCAR called him a future Hall of Famer and a once-in-a-generation talent. Busch's final victory came just last week in the NASCAR Craftsman Truck Series race at Dover Motor Speedway in Delaware. Busch is survived by his wife, Samantha, and their two children. Kenneth Lee, WFAE News.
5: School bus drivers from Charlotte-Mecklenburg schools, Union County, and other area school districts gathered in Charlotte yesterday to compete in the annual Transportation Rodeo. They fought for the chance to represent their district in the statewide competition in Raleigh in June. WFAE's James Farrell was there.
7: Drivers had to guide their buses through tight lanes, come to precise stops, and reverse between traffic cones. Colleagues from their home schools came in matching outfits, spectating and cheering their fellow drivers.
8: You go, Angela! You got this!
7: Officials said it was a chance to showcase the types of challenges drivers face every day. But Alexandria Martin and Lakeisha Mercer, CMS drivers who came to cheer on the colleagues from their transportation areas, said there was a lot on the line.
9: Oh, yeah, it's bragging rights because independence is going to win.
10: I believe Myers Park is going to win. We're kind of at the top right now, so I disagree with that. Myers Park is going to win.
7: Seven drivers will move on to the statewide competition in Raleigh, three from CMS, three from Union County, and one from Richmond County. James Farrell, WFAE News.
5: The Federal Aviation Administration says it will distribute $970 million in federal grants to select airports around the country. Charlotte Douglas will receive $28 million to finish replacing its roof and HVAC units in the main and south atrium and Terminal Concourse D. Construction is scheduled to begin in 2027. A wreck on I-85 southbound in China.

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Good morning. You're listening to Morning Edition on 90.7 WFAE and WFAE.org. Coming up right after Morning Edition at 9 is Charlotte Talks with Mike Collins on the show today, the Friday News Roundup. Mostly cloudy today in Charlotte. There's a chance for some more rain coming into the area this afternoon and may bring some thunderstorms with it. A high near 80 is expected right now in Mooresville, 64, Hickory, 62, Charlotte at 67.

0: I'm Mike Collins. On the next Charlotte Talks local news roundup, the Transit Board nixes support for I-77 tolls. The General Assembly takes steps to restrict taxes with constitutional amendments. Because of overcrowding, the Mecklenburg County Sheriff's Office plans to reopen Jail North. And Mooresville's mayor now says he's considered resigning before the end of his term after video captured him inside Town Hall without pants. Those stories and more with our roundtable of reporters this morning at 9.
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4: From Marketplace, I'm Sabri Benishore in New York. Memorial Day weekend is here. The summer travel season has begun. More Americans are expected to hit the roads this year than last. They will, however, be met with the highest gas prices in 4 years. Marketplace's Nova Sappho has more.
6: The national average for a gallon of regular gas is $4.56, according to AAA. It's $4.09 in Texas, $6.13 in California. Prices are up about $1.40 since the U.S. and Israel attacked Iran, and Iran effectively closed off the Strait of Hormuz. There are signs some Americans are adjusting their travel plans. AAA expects 39 million people to hit the roads this weekend, an increase from last year, but the smallest increase in a decade. Also, more Americans will opt to drive shorter distances, according to GasBuddy. Airline travelers this weekend are said to be less affected. AAA projects 3.5 million people will take domestic flights, with average airfare about 6% cheaper, because most trips were booked before the Iran war. I'm Nova Sappho for Marketplace.
4: California Governor Gavin Newsom got into it yesterday with Chevron over gas prices. His office urged people to ditch Chevron in favor of cheaper, unbranded alternatives. Chevron had said gas was so expensive in the state because of the state's climate policies. All of this about gas prices raises a question. How are you feeling financially? University of Michigan asks consumers this and other questions every month for its consumer sentiment report, coming out later this morning for May. Earlier this month was looking pretty bad. Lowest sentiment since the mega inflation of the pandemic, Marketplace's Mitchell Hartman reports.
7: There's a lot weighing on consumer sentiment right now. Rising gas prices and utility bills, high interest rates, a tough labor market for new grads and other job seekers. But there's also a conundrum here, one we've faced before. While sentiments hit rock bottom, spending remains strong, says Morning Consult economist Sophia Baig.
8: As far as overall spending when it comes to gas prices, we haven't seen an effect yet. Consumers are absorbing the prices.
7: And not cutting back on discretionary purchases.
8: Like travel, airfare, hotels, restaurants. Recreation, which would include baseball games, movie theaters, those all have been increasing.
7: Higher income consumers are driving a lot of that spending. Lower income folks, meanwhile, are just belted in for the ride, says Swarthmore College behavioral economist Sion Banote.
9: They have no choice. So if you're driving to work, you got to fill your gas tank. You might get frustrated to see the prices higher, but you know, what are you going to do about it?
7: With inflation rising, political strife at home, and geopolitical tensions abroad, Benoit doesn't expect sentiment to rebound anytime soon. I'm Mitchell Hartman for Marketplace.
4: All right, let's do the numbers real quick. Dow, S&P, and NASDAQ futures are all up in the 4 to 7/10% range.
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4: Post Malone, Meghan Trainor, Zayn Malik, the Pussycat Dolls, just a few of the artists who have cut back on or entirely canceled their tours this summer. Some have cited personal reasons. Others have said the economics are just not great. In the music industry, there is a word for one possible explanation, blue dot fever. When you look at a seat map when you're buying tickets, all the empty seats show up as blue dots. If you're an artist seeing too many of those dots, you might just call the show off. Dave Clark is a senior staff writer at Ticket News and is here to talk about it. Hi, Dave.
10: Good morning. Thanks for having me.
4: There have been, you know, a bunch of high-profile cancellations. Is this level of cancellation normal, or is there something going on?
10: I think both can be true. There's always going to be cancellations, you know, different tours for any number of reasons that you can think of will cancel. However, it does feel like at least the sentiment is that there is something more meaningful with what is going on right now based on just the pressures that consumers are feeling and the prices and things of that nature. Whether or not it's a longer term issue remains to be seen, but it's definitely the perception is that there's something more significant than just a normal tour cancellation batch.
4: Has it also gotten expensive for the artists themselves to go on tour?
10: Oh, unquestionably, the cost of doing business at the tour level is much, much higher. This summer, it's probably going to be even worse because, you know, the fuel costs are going to be really high and that drives prices up for everything, particularly if it's a large scale tour that has like set pieces that are moving from city to city. The paradigm used to be you would go on tour to support your new music and album sales. And now it's really flipped on its head where a lot of these artists are earning their living on their touring income. And then the music is basically, you know, more of a promotion for the tickets rather than the other way around.
4: Blue dot fever is this term that refers to unsold tickets. The head of Live Nation said this is not a thing. Is this a thing?
10: It's impossible to say that it isn't happening. Now, where they might have a more realistic argument is it's not abnormal for tours or individual shows to be underperforming relative to what they might hope. The actual visibility of what unsold seats are even showing up as blue dots is not necessarily a guarantee of a comprehensive manifest of unsold seats. A lot of times unsold seats are completely hidden from the visible manifest in order to drive the perception that a show is less available inventory than it actually has. So even the fact that, you know, there's as many blue dots showing up for certain shows is kind of significant because that might not even be, you know, a comprehensive indicator of how many seats are unsold. They want to, you know, effectively drive the perception that there are fewer seats available than there might actually be in reality.
4: Dave Clark is a senior staff writer at Ticket News. Dave, thank you so much.
10: Thank you.
4: In New York, I'm Sabri Benishour with the Marketplace Morning Report. 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
11: That's going to do it for Morning Edition this Friday and this week here on WFAE. Join me again Monday morning from 5 until 9 on Memorial Day. I will see you then. Charlotte Talks with Mike Collins and the Friday News Roundup are coming up next after the latest NPR and WFAE news headlines. Mostly cloudy, chance for some afternoon rain and storms. A high around 80 expected at 67. Right now. 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
0: From 90.7 WFAE, this is Charlotte Talks. I'm Mike Collins. On the local news roundup, the Transit Board says no to the I-77 toll lanes. The legislature moves a step closer to putting two constitutional amendments on this November's ballot to limit both state income taxes and property tax increases. In response to overcrowding causing 300 people to sleep in overflow areas at the Mecklenburg County Jail, the sheriff decides to reopen Jail North this summer. Mooresville's mayor now says he may resign before the end of his term over the controversy surrounding video of him in town hall late at night without pants, and the Eastern Conference NHL Finals include the Carolina Hurricanes. Our roundtable of reporters fills us in on those stories and more this hour on the Charlotte Talks Local News Roundup. First, the latest news.
12: Live from NPR News in Washington, I'm Korva Coleman. The World Health Organization is warning the Ebola outbreak in Democratic Republic of the Congo is spreading. The WHO's Director General Tedros Adhanom Ghebreyesus says it is moving rapidly, so the UN Health Agency is changing its risk evaluation.
13: Previously, WHO assessed the risk as high at the national and regional levels and low at global levels. We are now revising our risk assessment to very high at the national level, high at the regional level, and low at global level.
12: So far, there are 82 confirmed cases and 7 confirmed deaths. But Tedros says there are more than 750 suspected Ebola cases, and more suspected cases could be identified. Pakistan's interior minister has been holding meetings with Iranian officials this week in Tehran. He's trying to hammer out a deal with the U.S. and Iran. It comes as President Trump says he's willing to give Iran more time before deciding whether to resume the war. NPR's Aya Batraoui reports.
14: Iranian media report there are various interim proposals being discussed in Tehran, including one backed by China. The key issue is Iran's control of the Strait of Hormuz since the start of the U.S.-Israeli war 3 months ago. Iran established a new authority to approve and collect tolls from ships that want to transit the strategic waterway. Secretary of State Marco Rubio told reporters a toll system can't happen.
15: It can't happen. It would be unacceptable. It would make a diplomatic deal unfeasible if they were to continue to pursue that.
14: The Trump administration wants Iran to store its enriched uranium abroad and pause its nuclear program. Iran has signaled those are red lines and insists on a permanent ceasefire that lifts U.S. sanctions. Aya Beltraoui, NPR News, Dubai.
12: President Trump has apparently changed his mind and will deploy 5,000 U.S. troops to Poland. This comes after he said he would pull 5,000 troops from Germany. Writing online, Trump suggested this is coming after Poland chose a conservative nationalist as its new president last year. The Democratic National Committee has released a postmortem of its 2024 election defeats. But as NPR's Stephen Fowler reports, the party does not stand behind the unfinished report or its conclusions.
16: DNC Chair Ken Martin received the 2024 autopsy late last year and announced he wouldn't publish it, opting instead to focus on the party's victories in recent elections. Now, he's apologizing and has made the 192-page document public. The report, titled Build to Win, Build to Last, is incomplete, didn't include any source documents or data to verify its claims, and is not something the party stands by, Martin said. The disconnect with the DNC comes as voters have record low approval of the Democratic Party, but continue to vote for Democratic candidates in large numbers. Stephen Fowler, NPR News.
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17: This is WFAE News. I'm Woody Kane. A group of North Carolina House Republicans wants to give local governments new power over large data centers. Their bill also bans the increasingly controversial facilities from receiving incentives from local governments. Adam Wagner reports from Raleigh.
18: Representative Matthew Winslow and his fellow bill sponsors say they want to keep data centers from pushing North Carolinians' electric bills up. Their legislation, which was voted out of the House Energy Committee on Wednesday, also requires large data centers to use closed-loop cooling systems. Winslow, a Franklin County Republican, says that without those systems, data centers could use between 1 and 5 million gallons of water every day.
19: That's our livelihoods. We drink water to survive. Data centers are important, but they're not as important as our life, right? And so what we're saying is that there are better alternatives out there, like closed-loop systems that do not lose as much water and aren't using your municipal drinking water systems.
18: The bill also requires large data centers to assess the impact noise from their facilities would have on nearby homes and businesses. And it gives local governments the ability to make data centers study how they will impact nearby natural and cultural resources. The House Rules Committee is set. Adam Wagner, North Carolina Newsroom, Capital Bureau.
17: Two-time NASCAR Cup Series champion Kyle Busch has died. The 41-year-old from Las Vegas lived in Denver, North Carolina, and won more races in the sport's three national touring series than any other driver with 234. His family said he was hospitalized this week with an unspecified severe illness and would not compete in races at Charlotte Motor Speedway this weekend. The Associated Press reports Busch was testing in the Chevrolet Racing Simulator in Concord on Wednesday when he became unresponsive and was transported to a hospital in Charlotte. This is WFAE News. 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Mostly cloudy today with a 40% chance of more showers and highs near 80.
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0: This is Charlotte Talks. I'm Mike Collins. On the local news roundup, in a surprise move, the Charlotte Regional Transportation Planning Organization joins Charlotte City Council in withdrawing support for I-77 toll lanes. Mecklenburg County Manager Mike Bryant receives high praise for a budget that makes no cuts in service while holding the line on taxes.
21: This guy made an elephant dance.
0: But that budget doesn't include reopening Jail North, something Mecklenburg Sheriff Gary McFadden says he needs to do.
22: There is a crisis. There's an emergency.
0: The General Assembly moves closer to putting constitutional amendments on November's ballot that would limit income taxes and property tax hikes. Mooresville's mayor considers the prospect of resigning, and North Carolina Senator Tom Tillis continues to find his voice, now taking a stand against Donald Trump's plan to take $1.8 billion in taxpayer money and give it to those who attacked the Capitol on January 6th.
23: I think it's stupid on stilts.
0: Here to fill us in on those stories and more is WFAE Politics reporter Steve Harrison. Mary Ramsey is local government accountability reporter for the Charlotte Observer. Ryan Pitkin is co-founder and editor of Queen City Nerve. And Eric Spanberger is here. He is the managing editor of the Charlotte Business Journal. Good morning, everybody. Thanks for being here.
24: Morning.
25: Great cuts this morning. Great cuts. Yes,
0: thank you very much. Yesterday afternoon, a shocking announcement. Kyle Busch, I think he's the winningest driver in NASCAR history, two-time Cup Series champion, 41 years old. He died suddenly yesterday. Eric, what else do we know about that?
24: We don't really know much at all about this, Mike, other than what you just said. He had won a Truck Series race 6 days before he died. He had been feeling poorly for the past 2 weeks, though he was racing. He went to the hospital earlier this week, and then came the horrible, stunning news that he had died at age 41. And in addition to all those accolades that you just mentioned, Mike, I think it hits all the harder because NASCAR is essentially here. All the teams are based here. And this is the weekend of NASCAR's longest race, which is the Coca-Cola 600 at Charlotte Motor Speedway. So a time when you have, for lack of a better term, a home race for the entire industry. And to have something like this happen just hits hard.
0: Yes, particularly on race week. He had already said he wouldn't be able to race because he had been sick and hospitalized. He survived, of course, by his wife, Samantha, and his children, Brexton and Lennox, and our condolences to them. Well, we got up right up to the toll booth and found that we didn't have any quarters. Last week, Charlotte City Council withdrew support for NCDOT's proposal for toll lanes on I-77 from uptown to the state line. And this week, the Charlotte Regional Transportation Planning Organization also said no. Steve, how big a surprise was that?
26: I think it's a massive surprise. Both the city council vote 9 days ago or 10 days ago and what happened on Wednesday night, I think it's a really big deal for two reasons. One, it's kind of a 50 or 100-year decision on this highway, you know, that our future generations would be living with. And then it's also really interesting just because of what happened. This doesn't happen in Charlotte. The Charlotte way is that the toll lanes move forward. The business community works with the city and the elected officials and the local leaders to push this through. Everyone's on board. There's some opposition, but the opposition is overcome. And in this case, that didn't happen. And I've been here 20 years. I can't remember a time like that. So, I was stunned.
0: Before I go to Eric, there's an article in The Observer this morning about what this means. It's the end of the Vi Lyles era, in which we have a non-conservative mayor, but she was somebody who was very careful about our business relationships with the city. And now that seems to be fading away. And as you point out, we're not doing it the Charlotte way. This is a new way. We're saying no to things. What kind of reverberations will this have for the business community, Eric?
24: I think that one of the things that's been talked about the past couple of days is how the business community gets more involved in local elections. They don't like the way that this has gone. They don't like seeing the Charlotte way disappear, if you will. And so I think that is being discussed very aggressively and ambitiously right now, at the same time as they are trying to figure out whether this thing can possibly be salvaged in some way, which would take a couple of Hail Mary touchdown passes and then some. And going back to Steve's point, I mean, you think about the past 2 weeks. Let's remember that the city council motion was made after that 10-1 vote for a resolution to have more studies and to work more closely with NCDOT. Typically, that would put a bow on it for Charlotte, as Steve said, and then you would go on, you would do the studies, whatever. Eventually, you're going to have the deal that you essentially expected to have. But instead, Renee Johnson pops up with this surprise move. It's not vetoed by Vi Lyles, who has been a friend to the business community. And then we get into this week. Remember, it wasn't even on the agenda Wednesday night. And the meeting began with the chair of the CRTPO saying, look, this is not something we want to rush through. This is an irreversible decision. Let's just slow down. I want to put it on the agenda for June, and then we'll vote in July. And typically, Steve, as you say, that would have been the way things rolled. That is not the way it went Wednesday night.
0: Because Matthews Mayor John Higdon pushed the vote. He pushed for this vote, even though it wasn't on the agenda. He said that he was worried that Charlotte City Council might change its mind yet again and wanted to put the kibosh on that before it could happen.
1: If somebody, one of those people in Charlotte, and I'm not questioning their veracity or their compassion, but if one person changes tomorrow, we can't vote. Or we can vote, but it will not be rescinded, ever.
0: And that's because Charlotte has 40% weighting of the votes on the CRPTO. But Steve, were there other unspoken factors at play here with this move by John Higdon from Matthews?
26: I think so. I think, you know, there were a lot of people who were opposed to the toll lanes. They had a supermajority of this weighted vote. Okay, so, and John Higdon has been a consistent opponent. He voted against this plan in the fall of 2024. So Mayor Higdon has been consistent. But what I think is interesting when you watch that meeting, how dogged he was to push this forward that night. He was relentless in, we need to vote tonight. We need to stop this. And I think some of this goes back to how he feels he was treated, in his opinion, his view, very shabbily in the lead up to the transportation sales tax that we approved last fall. Remember, the new plan cut his town out of the light rail. He pleaded for help. He pleaded for city leaders to kind of sit down with him and work to try and find some kind of way to bring the train closer to Matthews. And they really brushed him off. I mean, they felt like, look, Matthews is a small player. We don't need their votes. And I don't think Mayor Higdon forgot that. I mean, I think that he carried a lot of that resentment into that meeting on Wednesday. And, you know, they took away his train and he took their highway away, took their toll lanes.
0: Wow. Is this all, Ryan, is this all due to public reaction? Because the public reaction was not favorable, particularly on the west side, where neighborhoods would have been impacted by whatever they do to that highway. It's going to happen on the west side. And does this effectively end this for our lifetimes?
2: I think the first answer to your first question, I think, is that is the biggest factor. There's all sorts of nuance and little politics behind the scenes, like Steve was just saying about the CARTPO vote that people have discussed. But with the mayoral race coming up and everybody, you know, we've discussed this in past episodes with the range of people who have their eyes on that seat. then it was a much more, you know, a chance for them to actually have to listen to the community and listen to their constituents and really act so that something wasn't hanging over their head during campaign time. There's also the fact that houses were being raised, and people are much more sensitive to that. People have said there was community outrage about the North Toll Lane, so why didn't this happen then? But I think the fact that you have people in historically Black neighborhoods are going to lose their homes played a much bigger role in the fact that community output was taken more seriously this time, as opposed to just people who didn't want to see a construction site over all this time or over the next however many years. But yeah, I mean, as far as where this leaves us, NCDOT has not hidden their disgust with this decision. Basically, it doesn't seem like they want to plan to implement any tools to continue on despite the vote. They're just like, we're going to pull this $600 million project and we're going to go use it elsewhere. We're going to take our ball. We're going to go back to Raleigh and we're going to go see where we can bring it. And I don't imagine it's going to bid well for the relationship between the two bodies in the future for a while.
0: This is a $4.3 billion expansion project. Hundreds of millions of dollars had been earmarked for this. I think they'd already spent $60 million on just the planning of this and then the replanning of this based on reaction. This is kind of like, Eric, it seems to me, like the bride getting cold feet at the altar when everybody is already pouring champagne at the reception.
24: Yeah.
0: Is that a good analogy?
24: By the way, the wedding planning has now stretched out 20 years. So right. you could see why the gnashing of teeth. How many iterations of invitations can you go through before you lose your mind? And to Ryan's point, I think one of the things that's going to be really interesting is you have to believe there's going to be some last-ditch effort to try and save this. But what can they really do? Short of flipping someone one of the six on council and getting a new vote and then going back to CRTPO, you know, this thing doesn't have a chance. And I think the best point, or maybe the most important point here, is the relationship with Raleigh yet again when you look at NCDOT and state lawmakers and the history already. This is going to have some repercussions.
0: At the CRPTO meeting where this was nixed, Charlotte representative on that board, Ed Driggs, was absent and replaced by fellow councilman James Mitchell. Both of those men favored the toll lanes but voted no because of the city council's vote last week. Mecklenburg County Representative Lee Altman also was not at the meeting, replaced by board chair Mark Jarrell, who said he would follow majority sentiment, adding, quote, "The Board of Commissioners unequivocally will reject any notion that prioritizes people coming through this community on I-77 over the people that are in this community." But he also said this is more than just about concrete and traffic patterns. It's about leadership and what type of community we want to be. Is that ignoring the reality of the need to do something on I-77 between now and the next 50 years?
24: It's interesting to hear the victorious side. Most of them are saying, we won, that's great, this was a terrible plan. And then at the end they will say, but we know that we need to do something. But no one has any ideas yet. I guess perhaps Councilwoman Watlington would be the closest with her push for outside studies by UNC Charlotte. But other than that, we really haven't heard much other than we need to do something else. And that will be interesting as you get into a mayoral election. Once you get past the glow of the victory, how frustrated are people with the obvious, Mike, that people are stuck on the interstate waiting and waiting and waiting?
0: Steve.
26: Yeah, I to Eric's point, there isn't a plan at the moment, and there's someone's going to have to come up with a plan. But, you know, they really made this. Well, first of all, the whole toll lane concept, kind of people blame the NCDOT, but it's important to note that the city of Charlotte put this in motion in 2007. So the DOT is following Charlotte's orders, okay, to be fair. But the whole tolling, it's so complicated. It's a difficult engineering project to do toll lanes. They can strip this down. You can add one lane that's free. It's not that hard. It's far less expensive. I mean, there is a way out. The problem is they've been stuck on this toll lane plan, which is so complicated and so expensive that it's kind of locked them into this public-private partnership. And if they just go back, kind of just, I mean, go back to basics, there's, you can do this.
0: But I have about 20 seconds, Steve. The state has said there'll be no future highway construction unless it's a toll lane. So how can they put one lane down the middle of it?
26: How? Oh, no. They're doing it in Gaston County, okay. Next door. They're doing it all over the state.
0: When we come back, Jail North may be reopening. We'll talk about that and more. It's Charlotte Talks.
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0: It's Charlotte Talks on listener-funded 90.7 WFAE and WFHE. I'm Mike Collins. It's the local news roundup. So Steve Harrison's with us. He's WFAE News politics reporter. Ryan Pitkin is here, co-founder and editor of Queen City Nerve. Eric Spanberg is managing editor of the Charlotte Business Journal. And Mary Ramsey is the local government accountability reporter for the Charlotte Observer. Jail North was where Mecklenburg County used to house juvenile inmates, but Sheriff Gary McFadden closed that a few years ago because of staffing problems, and now he wants to reopen it to deal with overcrowding at the main jail. Here's what he posted in a YouTube video last week about the growth of our jail population.
8: In 2018, we had a population of 1,561. During COVID, we had 1,400, 1,300. But we've never had the numbers of 2000 or 2013. And I'm very concerned about that.
0: This overcrowding is forcing about 300 people to sleep in overflow areas at the main jail every night. And McFadden calls that this overcrowding unprecedented. So, Mary, why is the jail population growing?
9: Yes, so Sheriff McFadden has attributed much of the overcrowding to Arena's Law, which is the state legislation that passed named for the young woman who was fatally stabbed on Charlotte's light rail last year. The bill included a number of provisions, including changing some pretrial release rules, which the sheriff said has led to more people staying in the jail.
0: Local children's advocates have been calling for the sheriff to reopen Jail North again as a juvenile jail because now those youthful offenders are taken out of the county, and that's a hardship on relatives who want to visit them and even their attorneys, etc. That request did not move the needle. Why? Was it because he knew he needed more space to deal with this overcrowding problem?
9: So McFadden has not yet addressed that directly. There had sort of been a ramp up in the last year or so in conversations about reopening the facility as a juvenile detention center. McFadden convened some panels, but back in February, County Manager Mike Bryant told state officials in an email that he didn't expect the sheriff to ask for money to reopen Jail North as a juvenile detention center in the fiscal year 2027 budget cycle, which sort of indicated this was going to be a longer term thing. And then all of a sudden this week you have McFadden coming out and saying instead of reopening the facility as a juvenile detention facility, it's needed for to address overcrowding among adults at the Uptown Jail.
0: And he shut the Jail North down because of staffing problems. I think there wasn't enough money to properly staff it. I don't know whether that's changed, but he says certainly times have changed.
22: there is a crisis. There's an emergency. We're going to sacrifice. We're sacrificing our staff now. We're going to sacrifice my staff to aggressively hire people.
0: So where is the money coming from for this? He wants to reopen the facility in August. He wants to hire up to 50 detention officers with starting salaries of about $68,000 plus signing bonuses and higher pay for those who work the night shift. As I understand it, it wasn't in the budget that Mecklenburg County was just presented by County Manager Mike Bryant and which they just approved. Why not?
9: I asked County Manager Mike Bryant about that this week, and he told me that it wasn't included in his budget because he didn't know it was happening until after the budget was essentially locked to be presented to county commissioners. The final vote by the county commission is not scheduled until June 2nd, so there is a little bit of a window there. Mike Bryant told me he is and his team are working with the sheriff and his team to see if they can get anything in last minute, but that's unlikely given it's going to take some time for the sheriff's office to figure out exactly how much all of this is going to cost. In the medium to long term, Mike Bryant told me that there are ways post-budget season the county could potentially find some money. They could dip into their fund balance, which is essentially the county savings account. They could also work with the sheriff's department to rejigger their existing budget, move some money that was allocated for other things previously around if needed, but still pretty up in the air exactly how much this is going to cost and where exactly that money is going to come from.
0: Meanwhile, the budget that County Manager Mike Bryant submitted to Mecklenburg County Commissioners provides for no cut in services and no property tax increase, despite increased requests for services, diminished revenues, and uncertainty at both the state and federal level. When he was on this program this week, I called him a magician, but Commissioner Arthur Griffin described it differently.
21: I'm sitting in the auditorium with my granddaughter, and I said, "This guy made an elephant dance."
6: Can't hear you.
21: I said, "This guy made an elephant dance."
0: Well, that's kind of magic. Commissioner Elaine Powell asked whether future budgets would include significant cost of living raises to keep pace with inflation. This year, the lowest paid workers in the county went from being paid $20 to $25 an hour. And as for the future, Bryant wasn't willing to commit, but he hopes it can be achieved.
4: It is indeed my interest to be the standard and make sure that we continue to pay a living wage to all our employees. I just don't know what the future is going to entail. So I don't want to be on record of saying each year when the cost of living go up and the living wages go up that the county is going to move along with that.
0: So, Mary, I thought the budget had passed. I thought they had said yes to this. They didn't say yes to this. Still, this is still a final vote coming because they seemed very pleased with it.
9: There are some more procedural hoops to jump through. The county will meet again next Thursday for what they call their straw vote, which is essentially when commissioners can try and if there's any additional expenses they want to try and get in there, they can pitch that to their colleagues and then they'll take sort of an unofficial vote on whether to tell Mike Bryant to put that in. And then the official formal vote to accept the budget is currently scheduled for June 2nd ahead of the start of the new fiscal year on July 1st.
0: Earlier this week, we did a program about the death last December of a six-year-old child, Dominique Moody. It was precipitated by a deep dive, a set of investigations into her death by both WBTV and WSOC-TV, which turned up some serious failings and raised as many questions as it answered. And now the state of North Carolina's Department of Health and Human Services has ordered Mecklenburg County to address multiple Department of Social Services issues. You reported on this. Mary, tell us more.
9: Yes. So the county received a letter from the state this week. The letter does not specifically name Dominique Moody, but it's pretty clear based on the information that that's how this all started. The child died back in December. The letter references a child.
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1: We'll have to keep reporting back on their progress once a month until the state signs off and said that all of the issues have been addressed.
2: For people,
1: if the county fails to follow through on that, the state could potentially take further action against the county and take, including taking over some sort of oversight of the Department of Social Services here in Mecklenburg.
2: For people who don't know this story, have not been following this story, this six-year-old child, Dominique Moody, was seriously underweight when she died. She weighed only 27 pounds, and the average six-year-old weighs about 45 to 47 pounds. Her body showed, according to the funeral director, that she had suffered numerous physical traumatic events over her life. Child Protective Services, police, and social workers had been called to the home dozens of times prior to her death, but closed investigations due to what they called insufficient evidence. Local media painted a very clear picture of what was happening in that home. North Carolina authorities have now found systemic issues in Mecklenburg County's Social Services Department, what they called a systemic lack of appropriate safety planning to address identified danger indicators and risk factors. And of course, as you said, they've been told to take corrective action. Earlier, I think it was this week or last week, a North Carolina House Oversight Committee also wanted to investigate this. They requested records from CMPD and the Department of Social Services, but a judge blocked those records from being released. Why? And if they can't get records, how did the North Carolina Department of Health and Human Services know enough about this to call for corrective action?
1: Yes. So the fight for records in this case is something that oversight committee has been on, as well as many media organizations here in Charlotte. And the pushback from the county has consistently been that the district attorney's office says letting too many records be public could jeopardize the case against the three women who have been charged in this child's death, and that they are not required under state law to release those records. The Charlotte Observer and other media organizations, as well as now the House Oversight Committee, have been pushing back on that, trying to get those records. Some have become public. As you mentioned, WBTV has done some great reporting on this. My colleague Ryan Orley at the Observer has obtained some records as well, but we're still really waiting to get the full picture here. And as for the State Department of Health and Human Services, they have what's called a child fatality review team, which steps in these situations to review the individual cases. And given what that team found in the Moody file, they then pulled a sample of additional unrelated cases handled by the Mecklenburg Department of Social Services.
2: Okay. Concerns about data centers are springing up everywhere. They've become the focus of discussions at Charlotte City Council recently, and now Mecklenburg County Commission is also undertaking this investigation or this conversations exploring these data centers. They're weighing whether or not to take a position on them. Some commissioners are wary. Others want more information. Ryan, does this center on the same concerns that we've heard from City Council and from members of the community about these data centers?
3: Right, yeah, it does center on those concerns. It's a little bit of a different approach because obviously Charlotte City Council is the one who green lights sort of the rezoning ordinances that can lead to the construction of these facilities. But there have been calls for Mecklenburg County to look into these, produce reports, and really get a grasp on what the environmental impacts are, what the impacts are on nearby residents, whether through noise, air pollution, water pollution, what have you. It's really just a thing where community advocates are asking that elected officials at least be aware of what's going on. There was some talk on during Tuesday night's meeting from George Dunlap, for example, saying, you know, I just don't know enough about this. And I think it's getting to a point here where if you're in a local elected official anywhere in the country, you should be reading up about this. It's getting to a point where it's not really everyone has their turn week by week saying, I don't know enough about this. We got to look into it. And it's people have got to start doing their research and knowing what the impacts on their communities are.
2: As you said, cities and towns have more control over the location of these data centers than do counties, just the way the things are laid out in our world. But these data centers are facts of life. We need them. They've got to happen if you want to keep competitive with big data and artificial intelligence.

0: And people have misgivings, including Commissioner Susan Rodriguez McDowell.
1: It's kind of like a necessary evil, in that it's unsustainable. Like, the geniuses created these amazing things that we cannot sustain. And we're running out of room, running out of water, running out of all this stuff.
0: And Commissioner Elaine Powell pointed out what so many others have commented on, the environmental impact of large-scale data centers on the land, on electricity, and the tremendous amount of water these centers consume.
2: I know there might be some positive, but it's like hard to find. And so I'll just start with drought.
0: Commissioner George Dunlap wants more information. Chair Mark Jarrell says the board needs to be forward-thinking and get out ahead of this evolving technology. If the county has so little control over these things, why are they even talking about it?
3: Yeah, so this was something that in many ways was sparked by Commissioner Jarrell. His district includes the proposed data center near Reedy Creek. That's something that the city has been weighing that's become controversial. And, you know, the message from staff, essentially, like you said, Mike, and like Ryan touched on, is that because the county has virtually no rezoning authority, they only have that over a very small sliver of unincorporated land down in the southern part of the county. There's not a lot they can directly do, but that there are more unofficial, for lack of a better word, ways the county could influence this if they take a position essentially lobbying the city and towns to make rezoning decisions that line up with that position, being able to present a unified front with the city and the towns to the state legislature as the state legislature considers what they do or don't want to do to regulate these data centers. So the idea is sort of that this having a unified position for the county would give the county a little bit more muscle to flex on this issue in the long term.
0: Go ahead. Eric, did you want to talk?
4: I just want to say very quickly, going back to Ryan's point, I think there's also now a sense of obligation. There's an expectation among voters that, hey, you've got to do something. These things are sprouting up everywhere, and it's affecting the environment and noise pollution. Why aren't you addressing this? So I think they feel compelled in that regard, too.
0: Yeah, there are concerns about the tremendous amount of electricity these things consume, and that has generally traditionally given electric bills for normal consumers to go higher. They use a tremendous amount of water to cool the servers inside these vast buildings. I don't know why they can't be closed-loop systems, but some are, some aren't. There are concerns about diesel pollution because they have to be up and running 24/7, and if the power goes out from the grid, the diesels fire up, and there's noise pollution, evidently, because these things hum. And they don't employ a lot of people. So that's when local officials say, I don't see what the benefit is because it's not increasing the tax base very much. That's why that's happening. So why don't they have enough information? The epicenter of these data centers is just to the north of us in Virginia. They have, I think, more data centers than anywhere in the country. Can't we just go up there and see what the problems are?
4: Yes. And also, Mike, I want to go back to what you were saying just a second ago about closed loop water systems. This is a lot of the fight right here is, as with most businesses and industries, the data center developers would prefer not to have extra costs like installing a closed water system. So those are some of the fights that you're going to see, I think, more on the city side because they control the zoning and the ordinances. But this is very much like so many of these political business issues, a matter of who's going to pay the freight, who's going to pay the cost. Are they going to hold the businesses accountable to institute the safety and environmental safeguards that are wanted?
0: But is that the job of the county or the state?
4: I think it's more on the state and the city government. But as Mary says, there is the idea of a unified front, of having some influence. And so I think that's why the county is looking at this.
0: Mary.
5: Let's get the CRTPO to weigh in. Get them to vote.
3: Always simplifies the process.
0: I was just going to say that this new world in which we live, where we're rejecting new highways on the eve of their construction, perhaps that should give pause to people who want to put these data centers in our area. Mary,
4: can we get Mayor John Higdon to weigh in on this, on the data centers?
5: It has been a very widespread, to that point, Mike. there have been everyone from Durham to Apex to there's a bunch of towns and counties that have already instituted these moratoriums that Charlotte seems to be moving towards. So it's a very bipartisan sort of effort to rein in. There's multiple pieces of legislation that are also aiming at it at the state level, too. So it's interesting to be watching.
0: So, Mary, I have 20 seconds. Go ahead.
3: Yeah, just wanted to put a bow on things. One other area where the county could potentially find something to do is the environment and land acquisition. That's something the county is quite focused on. So as they sort of develop their strategies for that in the long term, could potentially be impacted by how all the state and their stuff moves forward.
0: When we come back, we're heading up to Mooresville, where pants may, in fact, not be optional.
6: Coming up in 20 minutes, Kentucky Congressman Thomas Massie loses his GOP primary. A settlement in a lawsuit between President Trump and the IRS includes a clause that precludes the agency from investigating the president, his family, and his businesses ever again. And a California judge tossed out Tesla CEO Elon Musk's lawsuit targeting OpenAI and its CEO Sam Altman. 1A covers those stories and more at 10.
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0: It's Charlotte Talks and the local news roundup on WFAE and WFAE.org. I'm Mike Collins. Steve Harrison joins us, our WFAE politics reporter. Mary Ramsey's local government accountability reporter with the Charlotte Observer. Ryan Pitkin, co-founder and editor of Queen City Nerve. And Eric Spanberg, managing editor of the Charlotte Business Journal. Eric, the saga of the Mooresville mayor caught wandering town hall late at night with no pants continues. Chris Carney, you know, with all the stuff going on in the White House, why are we even talking about this? Who cares? But Chris Carney hinted this week that he might resign before his current term ends in November of 2027. So remind us, unfortunately, I have to have you do this, how this all started.
4: I think this started sometime before people were pondering toll lanes on I-77. Now, this this dates back to, I believe, October of 2024, when the mayor of Mooresville went into town hall in the middle of the night. He was accompanied by a woman who is not his wife, I think a friend, and that stirred up questions about why he was there. He said he had gotten ill, and then the questions began about the video from the security system and whether the video could be shared publicly. WBTV has been involved in a lawsuit to get that video, and we have had, as you just mentioned, Mike, numerous updates since then about what exactly was he doing, why was he doing it, and will we ever see the video?
0: This has been all over the news for months now, and at first he said he would not consider resigning even after the town board held a 4-2 no confidence vote. In fact, at one point he said this to WSOC-TV.
8: I've never thought, to be fair, vomiting and making a mess would become a national story.
0: Well, it did, and it has become an even bigger piece of news, a bigger mess. At this week's town board meeting, he told fellow members he might consider his future after the budget passes.
9: And then the conversation will then be, how do my wife and I go back to the wonderful life that we've had, and we have given plenty of this community over our years that we weren't elected, and I'm happy to go back to doing much for this community as I can as a citizen, because again, I think too many people get caught up in the highlight of thinking a title matters.
0: So has this become a problem for the town of Mooresville, or is this simply a political football?
4: I think it's mostly a political football, and then, you know, it's one of those topics. Who can resist this kind of story? It was on the front page of the Wall Street Journal, for God's sakes. You know, it's just one of those things that's so bizarre and odd. It is interesting to hear that turnabout in opinion from him. But I suspect that if he does resign and they appoint an interim mayor, that they will be able to carry out the town's business just fine in the future.
0: And he may be forced into resigning. Mooresville Commissioner Dana Tucker says if he doesn't remove himself, his colleagues might hold a special hearing for members of the public to tell the mayor what they think.
10: We can say, what do you really feel? And is there this welling of support or is there not? That's one option. I don't know, as we say, what's best for the town, that's best for the town.
0: Stay tuned. The General Assembly is inching closer to putting two constitutional amendments on taxes before voters in November. So let's start with the amendment that would cap local property tax increases. It passed the House with the 3/5 majority required to pass a constitutional amendment, thanks in part to the support of two former Democrats turned unaffiliated, Carla Cunningham and Nassif Majid. And then the Senate passed the bill with one Democrat, Dan Blue, crossing the aisle. Constitutional amendments are not subject to the governor's signature or veto. But this does have significant opposition from some county managers, including Mike Bryant with Mecklenburg County, who's worried about his being able to meet the county's needs if their primary source of revenue is capped. Steve, why do lawmakers want to do this?
11: There is a sense in Raleigh among Republicans that, well, I think, let me start over. All of us who live in homes, who own our own homes, have seen our home values increase significantly in the state as so many people move in. And therefore, our property taxes have often gone up. People see that. They feel that. There is a sense in Raleigh that local governments have been collecting more property tax revenue than really they need on the basis of inflation and population growth. Now, here locally in Mecklenburg County, we haven't been singled out. The city of Charlotte and Mecklenburg County haven't been singled out as one of those so-called offenders, but other places have. And so this is something you see Republicans doing in other states as well. In Florida, Governor DeSantis is talking about trying to get rid of the property tax entirely. So I think that, you know, when this is put on the ballot in November, along with the other amendment that would permanently lower the income tax rate, I mean, it stands a really good chance of passing, because who doesn't want to lower their taxes?
0: Exactly. The wording of this amendment, however, merely says, quote, the General Assembly shall enact general laws limiting the amount by which the levy of taxes on property may increase, which may include exceptions. So does that mean, that's pretty generic. Does that mean that the cap would be open to the discretion of future General Assemblies and that the cap could be movable over time?
11: Yeah, I think so. There's no detail, like you said, about how much money local governments, how much they could raise taxes, what that limit would look like. We don't know. You know, and I think here in locally, it hasn't been a big problem yet because of Mecklenburg County's explosive growth. It's usually easier to balance a budget in a county that's growing than a county that's stagnant or losing population. But you know, Mike, it's not just Democratic governments that are raising questions about this. I think the Union County Board of Commissioners has come out against this. That's a very Republican county. So there's some bipartisan concern among local governments about how much this would handcuff them.
0: And Democratic House Majority Minority Leader Robert Reeves has called this bill as a bill that does nothing. Longtime Mecklenburg County Democrat Becky Carney says this amendment would stifle growth and added, we're heading to a real bad train wreck. Did she elaborate on that?
11: I am not sure if she, I did not see that quote, so I'm not sure if she elaborated on the type of train wreck or exactly what it would look like.
0: Meanwhile, the state's already on a schedule to reduce personal income taxes, but a bill that would allow a constitutional amendment requiring the personal income tax rate to be capped at 3.5% has passed the Senate and is being fast-tracked in the House. In the legislature, this is viewed largely along party lines, with Republicans in favor. WUNC's Colin Campbell spoke with one of those Republicans, Senator Ralph Heise, who says the state would look beyond, or should look beyond, income taxes for sources of revenue.
12: If we continue to remain so dependent on the income tax, our deficits are worse when the economy turns down than they are from our other tax revenues.
0: I mean, don't all tax revenues go down in a recession, Eric?
4: Yeah, I mean, I'm sorry. I'm trying to be neutral here, but that's quite a quote right there. That's quite a comment. And also, just the idea of where does government get money? Yes, it comes from taxes. I think we all understand that. It's interesting to look at income tax rates, which are already scheduled to go down, I think, to 2.99% by 2033, at the same time that the state continues to phase out entirely its corporate taxes. So where does the money come from at some point? Yeah. I think that's the fight. Now, part of this is the typical Republican Democrat, how do you spend it? But you got to have something to spend.
0: And county managers have said on this program and others for a long time, taxes equal services. You don't want anything from the government, you won't get anything, because there won't be any money to service the services. Meanwhile, Tamika Walker-Kelly with the North Carolina Association of Educators, who is already concerned about what she sees as declining support for public education in our state, told Colin Campbell that she believes this tax cap would further hurt school funding.
13: Now you want to write tax cuts that will mostly benefit the wealthy into our state's constitution. That is not fiscal responsibility. That is a permanent transfer of wealth away from our children.
0: So should this hit the ballot in November, voters probably are likely to say yes, because who wants to pay more taxes, right? Is this likely to pass through the General Assembly?
4: Yeah, I mean, exactly what Steve said on the previous issue.
0: Right.
4: People are going to be very unlikely to say they want higher taxes. Mike, can I add context just very quickly? In 2013, which is essentially the start of the Republican takeover of the legislature, the highest personal income tax rate in the state was 7.775%. It's 3.99% now, and as I said, it's scheduled to go to 2.99% in 7 years. So that's, even in a growing state, that's quite a hit to your revenue.
0: And what, if anything, has suffered as a result?
4: Well, I think there would be plenty of people who would say that healthcare has suffered, that roads have suffered, that the quality and accessibility of education has suffered. So there are plenty of things that are up for debate in that conversation.
0: Okay. North Carolina Attorney General Jeff Jackson has been very busy filing lawsuits since he came into power, along with other states' attorneys general, and often winning these cases. Now he's suing the Federal Department of Education over new restrictions on student loans, which he says could make it harder to recruit nurses and other healthcare workers.
14: This is going to have a dramatic effect on the ability to afford an education in North Carolina in these medical fields.
0: What would these restrictions do, Eric?
4: So the restrictions would take away the designation of professional degree for nurses, physician's assistants, and physical therapists. And in doing so, the amount of loans would be cut in half. And that creates financial hardships, which is what the Attorney General is talking about. The other thing that you're hearing him say, and others in other states that are bringing similar suits, is that there's already a shortage of healthcare workers. When you further limit the pool by implementing these tighter financial rules, then you're only worsening the problem.
0: That's what Jeff Jackson says, and Deborah Barksdale, who is the president of the American Academy of Nursing, agrees.
15: If this rule discourages even a fraction of students from pursuing graduate nursing education, and the evidence strongly suggests it will, rural and underserved populations across the country will feel that loss first and feel it hardest.
0: The nursing shortage is no secret. We've been talking about it for years. So why would the federal government be taking this step?
4: I think this was part of the big, beautiful bill, and part of it was to try and reduce debt, I think. And so here we are.
0: Okay. Well, that's another maneuver by the Trump administration. And since Senator Tom Tillis has decided not to run for re-election, he has appeared more willing to comment and to take issue with various maneuvers by that administration. His latest comment is focused on a nearly $1.8 billion fund created by Donald Trump's Department of Justice at his direction to compensate people who they believe were investigated for political reasons. Does that include James Comey, I wonder? Including those who were convicted in court by juries and later pardoned by Donald Trump. Tom Tillis doesn't think much of this idea, and that is putting it mildly.
16: I'm not going to be an attorney and judge its legality, but I think it's stupid on stilts.
4: Why?
16: Because it will invariably put us in a position where your taxpayer dollars and my taxpayer dollars could potentially compensate someone who assaulted a police officer, admitted their guilt, got convicted, got pardoned, and now we're going to pay them for that? That's absurd. The American people are going to reject this out of hand.
0: He's also called this a pot of money for punks. That was a conversation with Spectrum News's
4: he's big on alliteration.
0: Jones. Yeah, he's very into that now. Has there been any public reaction to this yet? Do we know?
4: To his comments or to the...
0: To the idea of giving $1.8 billion to people who attacked the Capitol.
4: There has been a lot of backlash. And by the way, his newly appointed, Robin to his Batman in the You Only Live Once, I'm Leaving Office Club, Senator Bill Cassidy of Louisiana, is also beginning to push back on Trump. So there definitely are some defections, and particularly with this one because of the egregious nature of it.
0: And this is being pushed by Todd Blanche, who's the interim attorney general. He appeared before Congress and would not rule out giving some money from this slush fund to people who assaulted police officers on January the 6th. Tillis said that he wouldn't get into hypotheticals, but if Trump nominates Blanche to be the permanent attorney general, he said that, quote, anybody who equivocates and supports the thugs that harm police officers will never get my vote in committee or on the floor. And he added they better not have anything in their record suggesting that what happened on January 6th was anything but one of the darkest days in American history. Mary, you hail from South Carolina, where Ralph Norman has said that what happened on January 6th didn't happen. It was conducted by people who don't like the president to make him look bad.
17: Yes. Is there a question?
0: There's no question. There could be no question. It's just a comment. Congress has the power of the purse. The executive branch isn't just able to, one would think, able to cobble together almost $2 billion and hand it out in any way they please. Is this legal? Is this liable to come up with successful challenges?
17: There has been some legal action already. Two officers who were at the Capitol on January 6th have filed a suit. Wouldn't be surprised if more cases were to spring up. Obviously, a lot of that depends on what court it ends up in. Can they get a friendly judge for their side? So we're still in the early stages of the legal chatter over all this, but already at least one case.
0: And we don't have time to get into the legal maneuvers going on in South Carolina over redistricting. I wish we did, but we're out of time. And we do have enough time to say that the Hurricanes, who are in the race for the Stanley Cup, Eric, lost last night. But they're not out of it because this is like a best of 9,000 series, right?
4: That's right. The best of 9,000 series continues tomorrow night in Raleigh. We'll see if they can rebound.
0: It's actually a best of 7 series, to be fair about this. And this will not be their first trip to the Stanley Cup playoff, correct?
4: Correct. They are perennial attendees of said event.
0: So they're a winning team. That explains why they're not here and they're in Raleigh. Eric Spanberg, managing editor of the Business Journal, Ryan Pitkin, Queen City Nerve, Mary Ramsey with The Observer, Steve Harrison with WFAE News. Thank you all for the hour.
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6: On the next Charlotte Talks, the preservation of our times for posterity. 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
18: With more primary wins and a new nearly $2 billion fund for his friends, President Trump's revenge tour seems to be going well. But what's going on behind the scenes? From WAMU and NPR in Washington, this is 1A. I'm Nyla Boodoo. On this week's news roundup, Thomas Massie and Bill Cassidy are now lame duck Republicans after losing their primaries to Trump-backed challengers. Where does that leave razor-thin margins in Congress? Trump allies get a $1.8 billion boost in the form of a new so-called anti-weaponization fund. It's paid for by taxpayers, and that money could be going to pardon January 6th insurrectionists. And it's drawing bipartisan ire. Plus, another mass shooting, this time at a mosque in San Diego. That's all coming up after these headlines.
19: Live from NPR News in Washington, I'm Corva Coleman. Millions of Americans will hit the road this holiday weekend with gasoline prices near a four-year high. NPR Scott Horsley reports on the unofficial start to the summer driving season.
20: High gasoline prices don't seem to have dampened our national fondness for road trips. AAA says a record 45 million people are expected to travel this weekend, including more than 39 million by car. Filling the tank will cost more. The average price of regular gasoline is $4.55 a gallon. That's up about $1.36 from this time last year. The spike in gas prices caused by the U.S. war with Iran is pushing inflation higher. That'll be a challenge for incoming Federal Reserve Chairman Kevin Warsh. He's being sworn in at the White House today by President Trump. U.S. stocks opened higher this morning. Asian stocks were also up overnight, with Japan's Nikkei average climbing to a record high. Scott Horsley, NPR News, Washington.
19: Secretary of State Marco Rubio is attending a NATO summit in Sweden. He says the U.S. should consistently question the value of the Western military alliance.
21: If you go back 30 years, there's never been a time in which there hasn't been a debate in American politics about what our presence and our contribution to NATO should be. And that is always driven by what is the value of NATO to the United States. I understand NATO's valuable to Europe, and it should be. It also has to be valuable to the United States.
19: Rubio is also talking about European countries that denied the Trump administration the use of their military bases as the U.S. launched its war on Iran. Some European countries were blindsided by the start of the war, and many oppose it. Rubio's visit comes as President Trump appears to have reversed himself on one matter. Writing online, Trump says the United States will now deploy 5,000 of its troops to Poland. That comes after he recently said the U.S. would withdraw 5,000 troops from Germany. Trump was vexed after Germany's leader criticized the war. Venezuelan officials have released a few dozen political prisoners, but the head of Venezuela's National Assembly had announced hundreds of prisoners would be released by the end of the week. And NPR's Kerry Khan reports among those freed are three of the longest-held political prisoners in Venezuela.
22: Less than 40 detainees had been released from Venezuelan prisons as of Thursday morning, according to the human rights group Foro Penal. Jorge Rodriguez, the head of the National Assembly and the brother of the interim president, had said 300 prisoners would be released on humanitarian grounds. Authorities did release three men, former police officers, who had spent each more than 20 years in Venezuelan custody. They were convicted in connection to the deaths of protesters during a 2002 opposition march. Human rights groups say there are at least 400 political prisoners still held in jails, despite an amnesty law passed this year and pledges of more releases this week, including from President Trump. Kerry Khan, NPR News.
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1: This is WFAE News. I'm Woody Kane. The annual ReFed Food Waste Summit came to Charlotte this week. WFAE's Zachary Turner brings us this story on how researchers are looking for climate solutions in an unusual place, our dinner plates.
2: Fossil fuels and the carbon dioxide pollution that they emit are the largest contributors to global warming. But Charles Brook, a program director at Spark Climate Solutions, is also focused on so-called superpollutants, like methane.
5: Right now, 30% of all the global warming that we feel is driven by methane.
2: A significant fraction comes from livestock. It's a problem that University of Georgia professor Jefferson Lorenzo is tackling head-on. He wants to know, how do we get cows to burp less?
23: Methane production is a waste of energy. So every time an animal burps methane, eructates methane, it's eructating calories, okay? It's losing energy.
2: That's energy that could have ended up on the plate instead of as a super pollutant in our atmosphere. Brooks said farms could cut that waste by changing cattle diets, incorporating probiotics, and selective breeding. Zachary Turner, WFAE News.
1: Kyle Busch, NASCAR's winningest driver across its three national touring series, has died. His family said he was hospitalized this week with an unspecified severe illness. The Associated Press reports Busch was testing in the Chevrolet Racing Simulator in Concord on Wednesday when he became unresponsive. Last weekend, he won the Truck Series race in Dover, Delaware, and was asked about his goals for the future.
24: Take whatever you can get, man. You never know when the last one's going to be, so cherish them all. Trust me.
1: The 41-year-old is survived by his wife and two children. Austin Hill will drive Bush's car in the Coca-Cola 600 Sunday at Charlotte Motor Speedway. This is WFAE News. 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
18: I'm Nyla Boodoo. It's the 1A Friday News Roundup. President Trump's Department of Justice stunned both parties this week when he announced a $1.8 billion fund to go to allies deemed wronged by the government that could include January 6 insurrectionists. The fund has got Democrats incensed and the GOP worried, if not up in arms themselves. Here's Republican Senator Tom Tillis of North Carolina.
26: Under what circumstances would it ever make sense to provide restitution for people who were either pled guilty or were found guilty in a court of law? I mean, my God, do you see where this would head?
18: As Trump's approval ratings dip and Americans continue to face high prices, just how big of a crisis is this for Republicans? In primaries this week, Trump did show his considerable power over outcome. Meanwhile, Democrats are in disarray about a report looking back on the 2024 election. We're going to unpack all of this from this week, plus more, with Jeff Mason, Washington correspondent for Bloomberg News. Hi, Jeff.
27: Hiya.
18: Anita Kumar, head of standards and practices at Politico. Anita, welcome.
27: Thanks for having me back.
18: And also in studio with us, Arthur Delaney, senior reporter for HuffPost. Hey, Arthur.
28: Hey.
18: And reminder, we want to hear from you. We're already getting some emails. We're going to address them. You can put them to our panel, email 1A@WAMU.org. Let's start with the primaries results of this week, where we got some big ones. In Kentucky, a noteworthy GOP primary loss, the Libertarian leading GOP Representative Thomas Massey, who's been a critic of President Trump, lost to Ed Gallreen, a former Navy SEAL. Trump recruited Gallreen in 2025 to run against Massey, who had clashed with the president over the Epstein files, GOP tax law, and more. Trump has said, quote, while stumping for Gallreen, that somebody with a warm body could beat Massey in a primary, Arthur. So why was he that somebody, and what was his pitch to voters against Massey?
28: Well, he's got a great resume, military background, highly decorated, former Navy SEAL. Trump loved that, and he had a warm body. And so that was very good. He also had a strong handshake. That's another thing that Trump bragged about Ed Gallreen. And Ed Gallreen just said, I'll stick up for Trump. I'll do what Trump wants on Capitol Hill. That was it. There wasn't much to it. I mean, it was a weird campaign because even though Thomas Massie has been this renegade who's gone against Trump and the party on a lot of high-profile stuff on Capitol Hill, Massie still campaigned as, well, I'm actually more for Trump than Ed Gallrein is. Ed Gallrein wasn't even a registered Republican for a brief time starting in 2016. And where I go against the party, I'm actually standing up for what are supposed to be the principles of America First. And this seemed plausible when he was saying this to me all last year, that there are Trump voters who think he's wrong sometimes and they want somebody who's a little bit independent. But it turns out that's not true. This election was a resounding victory for Trump over any dissent in the Republican Party. We had really been watching for whether the Republican coalition would fracture this year, and it did not. And the big question now is how badly will they do in the midterm elections? Because Trump is not popular generally.
18: When we talk about just that fracturing, Jeff, can I ask, what are we already seeing or expecting Massie to do with his lame duck status between now and November?
3: Well, I'm sure you'll see more on Epstein and perhaps on the Iran war and perhaps on some other issues that are really important to President Trump, the ballroom. We could go through a whole list of things. Certainly, he has reason to feel his oats now as he closes in on the end of his time in Congress and does not really have reason to participate in what is otherwise largely a policy of fealty by Republicans on the Hill. And he and at least one other, who we'll probably talk about, will have reason now to revert in some ways back to the conservative principles that the Republican Party used to be known for and go out on that kind of a note.
28: And that dynamic you just described of more Republicans going rogue, it did start happening immediately as a result of Trump's interference in these primary elections.
18: So we're going to talk about that in just a minute, but I want to mention that other that you talked about, which is Bill Cassidy of Louisiana.
3: Exactly.
18: So on Saturday, Cassidy placed third in a race against Republican Congresswoman Julia Letlow and State Treasurer John Fleming, who will go to a runoff to replace him. Cassidy was one of three remaining GOP senators, a reminder to everyone, who voted to convict Trump during his second impeachment trial over the January 6th insurrection. Here's Cassidy this week during his concession speech.
8: And it is the welfare of my people and my state and my country and our Constitution to which I am loyal. And if someone doesn't understand that and attempts to control others through using the levers of power, they're about serving themselves. They're not about serving us.
18: Senator Cassidy went on to say that that kind of politician was, quote, not qualified to be a leader. Meanwhile, the president complained on social media about Cassidy's, quote, disloyalty and said, quote, nice to see that his political career is over. Jeff, can I just ask, we have Cassidy saying this on the one hand about what he thinks politicians should be, but then we have the stark reality of the fact that he stood up against Trump for what he believed and he's lost.
3: And can no longer do what he's, you know, stand up for those principles because he's been that voice has been taken away because he won't still be in Congress. And yet, you heard him say strongly in that clip that he has no regrets and that his commitment is to the Constitution. And even though he didn't mention President Trump by name, it's pretty clear that somebody that he was referring to is the man who occupies the White House. So that's how he wants to go out. And he's going out with his head held high. But you're right. He doesn't get to keep his seat in Congress and he doesn't get to have the influence that he otherwise would if he had found a way to appeal to those voters who are following the president's lead.
9: I would just say that, you know, over his years, though, since the impeachment vote, he really tried to straddle the line, right? He wasn't...
18: Including the confirmation
9: of Robert F. Kennedy Jr. That was huge. He's a doctor, and he has talked a lot about vaccines and what that means, and that was a very tough vote for him, and he did vote for confirmation, and I think he's very much been trying these last few years. Yes, he's been out there, but he's also been trying to balance that support for President Trump. And here we have it. Like, he's out now, and we'll see what he does.
10: Well, let's talk about what's happening, because, Anita, I want to ask you what happened last night in the House. After Kennedy lost his seat over the weekend, he became the fourth Republican to join a Democratic-led effort to pass a war powers resolution, which on Tuesday, the Senate voted 50-47 to advance that resolution. But what happened last night in the House?
9: Yeah, the House Republicans, after sort of waiting a little bit and trying to figure out what they would do, they canceled this vote to stop the, this Iran war vote, and because it would have likely passed. And so they were trying to figure out what to do. And it was primarily because there were some folks that were missing, some Republicans that were not there. Same thing we saw similarly in the Senate. Some folks were not there, and the vote turned out differently than maybe some people would have thought. They're probably going to get this through. They're going to come back after a recess. They're going to have other
10: folks. Who's
9: going to
10: get what through?
9: The Republicans are probably going to get a vote that will not...
10: That will allow.
9: Yes, right. That's right.
10: So the War Powers Resolution vote will pass, is what you're saying.
9: Yeah.
10: Okay.
9: Yeah.
10: Arthur, can I just ask, like, when we take all of this together, this is looking like some real, like, fractures in terms of support for the president. We're going to talk about the slush fund in a minute. What do these War Power Act votes tell you in particular?
28: Well, this is one of the basic prerogatives of Congress, to have a say in declaring war, and that means that presumably they also involved in how a war works. It's not just up to the president to do whatever he wants. There's constitutional questions about whether the War Powers Resolution, which is the law they passed after Vietnam, is fully constitutional, but it's like a sign of life for a body that has just totally surrendered to the president. It is symbolic because the president could veto a successful War Powers Resolution, and presumably would, and you would need so many more Republicans to override that veto. So it won't happen, but it's a sign of life in Congress, and of how Trump's hard-handed efforts to control his party have backfired slightly this week. I wouldn't say that it's a sign of how things will change for the rest of the year. We just don't know. And we've often zeroed in on a sign of independence among Republicans only for it to vanish the next week.
9: I mean, I don't want to overstate it, but there have been a few things, not just this that we're talking about, but I know we'll talk about it, pushback on the fund, the weaponization fund that we're going to talk about, but also the ballroom, you know, wanting to get money for this ballroom that Trump really wants, and they had to strip it out of the bill. So there have been a few signs this week that they're pushing back.
10: We're going to get into all of those signs after the break, but I just, before we go to a break, want to just point out one more notable loss as we're talking about primaries. Georgia Republican Secretary of State Brad Raffensperger placed third in the state's GOP primary for governor. Raffensperger resisted Trump's push to find votes in Georgia in 2020 that would have overturned his loss in the state. Lieutenant Governor Burt Jones was one of two candidates who advanced to a runoff. Jones is part of an alternate slate of electors who tried to cast votes for Trump at the state capitol after the 2020 election. One quick question we got from the audience. Raphael wants to know, I've heard that Republican primary races have been so expensive they've depleted their coffers and will have a difficult time in the fall elections. Is that true?
28: That's true in a limited sense. Like, Senate Republicans will have to spend a lot more money than they want to defending Trump's choice in Texas. I don't think it's true generally, like the Massey race. Trump's allies have plenty of money still.
10: All right. Well, more to come, including your questions. We're going to talk about the ballroom funding. We're going to talk about the slush fund with Anita Kumar from Politico, Jeff Mason from Bloomberg, and Arthur Delaney from HuffPost. I'm Nyla Boodoo. 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

0: It's 12:19, and you're listening to Here and Now. I'm Mike Szymanski, and this is 90.7 WFAE. CBS Late Show host Stephen Colbert took his final bow last night. The show had a 33-year run before ending last night. Reporter Steve Futterman was there to talk with fans at the final taping. You can hear more after the break.
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7: Fans of Stephen Colbert came from far and wide.
8: You know, this is a sort of a monumental thing and a sad thing as well, you know, and we really wanted to be here for the last show.
7: Pete Maude and his wife drove 5 hours from Rochester. They were in line at 6:30 in the morning. Brenda Ellis dressed up as the Pope. She hoped it would get her into the show. It didn't work.
9: He's always said that his ideal guest would be the Pope. So here I am, hoping I could get in, but alas, my prayers to heaven were not answered.
7: The taping began on a bittersweet note.
10: Have a good show. Thanks for being here. And let's do it, y'all.
7: Colbert did a number of comedy bits featuring surprise guests, including Bryan Cranston and Ryan Reynolds. Another involved Colbert suggesting that Pope Leo was in the studio, about to come on stage, then suddenly changing his mind.
10: Leo! Leo, please! We got a show!
11: No way, Colbert! Leo, out!
10: Oh, no! The Pope, who was definitely my guest tonight, has canceled. Well, who's going to be my last guest now?
11: Hey, Steve, what about me?
7: It was none other than former Beatle Sir Paul McCartney. The most emotional moment came at the very end, when McCartney, Colbert, along with music greats like Randy Newman, Willie Nelson, Cyndi Lauper, and others, all came on stage to sing the Beatles' classic, Hello, Goodbye.

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1: From NPR News in Boston, I'm Josie Guarino. President Trump is heading to a key swing district in New York to test his midterm economic message. He'll visit the Hudson Valley, where Republican Mike Lawler faces one of November's most closely watched House races. The focus is on promoting Trump's tax law, highlighting the expanded state and local tax deduction, crucial in high-tax New York as the White House looks to boost his standing on the economy. Kevin Warsh is officially the new Federal Reserve Chair. He was sworn in today. Warsh succeeds Jerome Powell, a frequent target of President Trump over his refusals to quickly lower interest rates. Warsh heads the Fed at a time of high inflation as the economy copes with high oil prices driven by the U.S.-Israeli war with Iran and some other costs rising due to the AI rollout. President Trump once again made his case for rate cuts following Warsh's swearing-in ceremony this morning. British police are urging witnesses to come forward as they widen their investigation into alleged offenses by the former Prince Andrew, including sexual misconduct. The former prince, stripped of his title, now known as Andrew Mountbatten Windsor, was arrested in February as police questioned him about allegations linked to his friendship with the late convicted sex offender Jeffrey Epstein. Mountbatten Windsor has repeatedly denied wrongdoing. This is Here and Now.
2: 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I'm Mike Szymanski, and this is 90.7 WFAE. Coming up, a renewable energy project to transform an old landfill into a solar array in Cincinnati is moving forward despite the loss of federal funds. The rest of that story is after the break.
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7: It's Here and Now. The federal government has cut billions of dollars from a solar energy program created to serve lower-income communities. Dozens of projects across the country have stopped, but one Ohio city is powering ahead, installing a collection of solar panels on top of an old landfill. Isabel Nisley of member station WVXU reports.
8: Obalaye Masharia grew up in Cincinnati's Winton Hills neighborhood, a predominantly black community with housing projects surrounded by factories. There were also two landfills next to each other that accepted industrial waste, hazardous chemicals, and household garbage from the 1950s until the last one closed in the 90s. Residents worried for years about the air they were breathing and their drinking water. But that's not how Masharia saw it as a kid in the 1970s.
9: And man, we caught some of the coolest turtles and frogs and just wildlife. You know, we were in woods, you know, out in nature, nature kids, even though we're from the bricks. You know, they call this Brick City.
8: Masharia now leads the local community council, working as a liaison between the neighborhood and the city of Cincinnati. He wants his neighborhood to be a pollution-free farming community run by green energy, and thinks transforming the old landfill into solar could be a part of that.
9: I don't know if it's so toxic you can't do human activities around that stuff, but we certainly can use that space for solar.
8: The city had the same idea. Cincinnati applied for and won $10 million from the federal Solar for All program to build a solar

0: Good afternoon. It's 219, and you're listening to On Point. 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I'm Mike Szymanski. Patchy fog tonight, showers and a chance of thunderstorms, a low near 64.
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3: You're back with On Point. I'm Meghna Chakrabarty, and today we are talking about how women are shrinking the gap when it comes to winning and smashing course records in ultramarathons, and what it may be about women's brains and bodies that are helping them so rapidly shrink that gap. Lily Cantor joins us today. She is a journalist who specializes in running. She's an ultramarathoner herself, and she's co-author of the book, Ultra Women, The Trailblazers Defying Sexism in Sport. So, Lily, let's talk to me about what you've been seeing over the past several years. When I keep mentioning it as shrinking the gap. I mean, what evidence is there? What are the wins have women had that you think are notable?
4: Yeah, I mean, I think a lot of this goes back to Courtney DeWalter won the Moab 240-mile race back in 2017. And she was sort of 10 hours behind the first male finisher. I think the one that really hit the headlines around the world...
3: The first male finisher was 10 hours behind her.
4: Yeah, okay. But I mean, I think that one's lesser known, actually, than Jasmine Paris in 2019, who won the winter spine race in the UK, which is a 268-mile race, kind of right in the heart of winter. Very, very cold race, incredibly hilly, a lot of elevation. And she was breastfeeding and pumping milk along the way. And yet she still managed to win the race and set a new course record at the time. And so that really kind of hit the headlines all over the world. And, you know, Barbara Streisand was tweeting about it and everyone was getting very excited. And I think that was really kind of what kickstarted, our interest and led to us writing Ultra Women because suddenly... You know, it was like, oh, wow, women can actually win these races.
3: Well, actually, I note here that Jasmine Paris not only broke the course record when she won that race in 2019, but she broke it by 12 hours.
4: Yeah.
3: That's just amazing.
4: Yeah, yeah.
3: Now, we actually have a clip of her from an interview that she did right after the race, where she talks about the fact that she, you know, was a breastfeeding mother while also winning this ultramarathon just so spectacularly.
5: I was expressing milk during the race. It was actually only really sort of a significant factor at the first checkpoint. After that, my production dropped quite dramatically, probably because my body was a little bit stressed. I left that final checkpoint having not really slept very much. It probably helped that my daughters provided such good sleep deprivation training for the last 14 months.
3: So that was Jasmine Paris interviewed on Olympics.com. Okay, Lily, tell me just really quickly. Also, you said it's one of the reasons why you and your co-author decided to write the book. Did that desire come from things that you had seen yourself while running ultra marathons, the differences between women and men?
4: Yeah, I mean, certainly I think Emma and I, who are both ultra runners, had noticed that, first of all, there just weren't very many women in the races that we were doing. There was maybe 10, 20% at most. But the women that were running seemed to be much further ahead in the pack, but more importantly, seemed to be in a much better state by the end of the race. And Emma and I both kind of felt that, you know, in the later stage of the race, we're very much kind of middle of the pack runners, but we could see that the men around us were really struggling, and yet we still felt like we had energy, we could keep going. We felt fine when we finished. And we just thought, you know, there's something interesting here. Like, women seem to be very good at doing these super long distances, and yet we're not hearing their stories, we're not seeing them in these races. And so we really wanted to kind of unpack all of that.
3: It's one of the reasons why at that time you weren't seeing more women in races is that, well, even what marathon running in the Olympics, women weren't, there was no women's category in Olympic marathon running. So this is 26.2 miles until the 1980s.
4: Yeah. Yeah.
3: And I can't believe I'm saying that out loud. It just seems so late.
4: Yeah. Yeah. It is incredible. And women were kind of prevented from running any kind of distance. Sort of right through. Really, it was only the 80s when the marathon distance was in the Olympics that women started running longer distances. But even today, in the UK, in cross-country races and competitions, women run shorter distances than men. Girls run shorter distances than boys. So this sort of sexism does actually still exist.
3: Why? What's the justification given in the UK?
4: I think there is a justification. I think it's tradition. I think in some respects it's just people have got used to the status quo. But there has been campaigns to change it, but it just hasn't really shifted yet.
3: Yeah. Okay, one more sort of historical note here for folks who follow marathon history. There's a very, very famous name, woman's name. Her name is Bobby Gibb, and she was the first woman to run the Boston Marathon in 1966. But because women were actually not allowed to enter the Boston Marathon at that time, Bobby Gibb did it illegally. Here she is in an interview just last month with Boston's GBH.
6: When I trained for 2 years, and I wrote for my application in 1966, and I got a letter from Will Cloney that said women are not physiologically able to run 26.2 mile marathons. Those were the rules of sports. That's what everybody thought. Even women coaches would tell their girls, now dears, you know, don't run more than a mile and a half. It could damage your reproductive system and this sort of thing. It was a widespread belief that women were not physically able to do this sort of thing.
3: I cannot suppress my laughter at that. Oh my God. Okay. But Lily, so it seems as if that there's some data that shows that the more miles the race covers, that women are closing the gap in the ultra range of races and not closing the gap as fast in the regular marathon distances. Does that track as true to you?
4: The evidence is quite mixed.
3: Okay.
4: I think the issue we have is there are not enough women doing these very extreme races. So it's not like marathon, you know, where we have millions of people running marathons. The numbers are much smaller. So it's quite difficult to really say how robust that data is. There has been some studies that have looked at the data and suggested the further the distance, the smaller the gap. But then there are also other studies that show the opposite. So we have to be a little bit careful about kind of making that conclusion, because the problem is we just don't know enough about women, and there aren't enough women in these races to get enough data.
3: Okay, that's fair, right? Because if your sample size isn't large enough, there's probably a lot of noise in that sample size. But first, let me just highlight what some of the data seems to indicate, at least, that at 5K, say, men tend to run to almost 18% faster than women. At marathon distances, some of the research shows that the difference shrinks to 11%. At 100-mile races, men are still running faster, but again, the data seems to indicate that they're just running 0.25% faster than the women. And at above 195 miles, again, this incomplete data, but shows that at 195 miles or above, women are actually 0.6 miles faster than men. I just wanted to mark out that trend, Lily, with, again, the caveat that you put, that there just aren't enough women. There's like four times as many men who run distance races as women.
4: At least, if not more, I would say. I think that's quite a generous calculation. I think in a lot of races, it's still 80% male, maybe 90% in some of the more extreme races.
3: Okay. But nevertheless, when there's even sort of the possibility of a trend, it's worth taking a closer look at. And, you know, Lily and others are, in fact, doing exactly that. One of them is Sandra Hunter. She's an exercise physiologist and chair of the University of Michigan's Movement Science Program. And she's been studying the physiology of female athletes for more than 30 years. And Professor Hunter says that females typically have less muscle than males, but women's muscles actually fatigue less.
7: So males have more muscle, for instance, but the makeup of the muscle it's what we call fast muscle. Those types of fibers in males, and both males and females have them, but males have a larger proportion of the fast ones. They're more fatigable. So the females have a lot more fatigue-resistant muscle,
3: which is clearly helpful in an ultra-long-distance race. Now, Professor Hunter has also found that females are better at preserving carbohydrates while exercising.
7: And when you have a female and a male exercise at a moderate intensity, females utilize more of their fat, their lipids, and save carbohydrate and protein as a fuel more than males. So males are utilizing more of the carbohydrate.
3: Now, this is a metabolic advantage because not only is fat a slower burning fuel, but it also means that females can use the energy they already have, which requires less energy than consuming and breaking down ingested carbohydrates during a race. Now, there's one last thing Professor Hunter discovered that gives female endurance runners an edge. They are more consistent at pacing.
7: And it started with a conversation that I had with another.
3: That means that females can use the energy they already have, which requires less energy than consuming and breaking down ingested carbohydrates during a race. Now, there's one last thing Professor Hunter discovered that gives female endurance runners an edge.

0: right. We took a marathon with like 100,000 people in it over several different years. And we found that the women paced more evenly between the first half of the marathon and the second half of the marathon, where males, there's a lot more catastrophic slowing.
1: So that's Professor Sandra Hunter from the University of Michigan. A little later in the show, we'll return to her to talk about what her research shows regarding some of the disadvantages that female athletes face in endurance running. But Lily Cantor, let me turn back to you. What's your response or added thoughts to some of these interesting physiological differences?
2: Yeah, I mean, I think this is where the evidence is stronger, that there has been a kind of number of studies that have looked at male and female muscle fatigue after, you know, long events like the UTMB, which is a 100-mile race in the mountains. And they found that, you know, after that kind of activity, the women's muscles were less tired than the men's. And again, sort of anecdotally, that's kind of been my experience as well, that, you know, women seem to be in a better state, shall we say, at the end of an ultramarathon, that their fatigue is not as bad. And also that, yeah, about pacing as well. We see that all the time. Just last year, actually, again, the Spine Race in the UK, which is, I guess, our sort of premium ultramarathon, was won by a 55-year-old woman who set off at the pace she wanted to stick at. There was a load of people tearing ahead of her, and slowly she was just kind of picking people off, got ahead of the male that was in the lead, and just steadily made her way, you know, through the field.
1: So when you say pacing, then it sounds like for people who aren't distance runners, me included, are you talking about sort of like the strategic discipline or mental discipline to sort of know how fast to run at different parts of the race?
2: Yeah. So it's basically running at a speed that you can maintain. So rather than kind of, you know, going off as fast as you can and then kind of blowing up and having to perhaps walk for a bit or really slow down, you set off at a slow speed, but that speed you maintain. So the speed you start at is pretty much the speed that you're finishing at. And having that consistency means that your energy is kind of more, I guess, more balanced, and you can fuel more consistently, and you're less likely to kind of run into problems because you're just too tired, right, and have no energy left.
1: Well, we heard that tape earlier from Professor Hunter, who said she looked at, what, over 100,000 people in various marathons, and found statistical evidence that the women were better at pacing, but I'm not sure we understand why. Do you have any theories?
2: Well, I think part of it is testosterone. You know, men just can't help it. You know, the testosterone kind of, particularly at the kind of beginning of a race, kind of kicks in, and they have that kind of drive to go very fast. And women just don't have as much of that hormone. So they don't, you know, I guess, have that kind of, it's kind of that, I guess, that desire to go off so fast. And it's just not innate in us in the same way that it is in men. And so that could be a real advantage in these super long races.
1: I'm only smiling because I'm just thinking of like how many different ways women's lives are marked by having to have a kind of mental endurance. So it makes perfect sense that would map onto something like ultramarathon running. We have about a minute left before our second break, Lily. And also I'm wondering, a lot of these like just phenomenal female distance runners are also mothers. I mean, do you see any relationship there?
2: Yeah, it's really interesting. I mean, it depends when they sort of come back to the sport. But I mean, within the first year after giving birth, you know, women's hearts are actually larger. So there's a lot of benefits that they can gain in that first year if they're, you know, fit and able to return to running, because they actually have kind of more heart capacity, which is brilliant. And also the process of going through

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1: Good afternoon. 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I'm Nick Della Canale. Glad to be with you. President Trump has endorsed MAGA loyalist Ken Paxton over incumbent John Cornyn in Texas's Senate race.
2: The Republican Party is pulling itself apart. The wings of the party have been battling each other for a long while, and none of them have emerged victorious.
1: Texas Democrats say it opens a path for their first Senate victory in decades. More on that is coming up in 15 minutes. It is 66 degrees in Charlotte with some light rain moving through the region. The forecast this holiday weekend is great if you are a thirsty tree or a bush, but not great if you're a human looking for a pool day or a barbecue. Rain is forecast essentially tonight through Tuesday. We likely won't see much sun at all, with highs in the mid-70s to lower 80s. It's Friday at 4:20 before a holiday weekend. Stay tuned.

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1: You're listening to All Things Considered on 90.7 WFAE. Good afternoon, I'm Nick Delacnell. We are headed into the Memorial Day weekend. It is the unofficial start of summer, and it's looking like a very rainy start here in Charlotte. Rain is forecast every day tomorrow through Tuesday, so maybe it's a weekend for movie marathons or cuddling up with your radio. We'll be here. Stay tuned. News headlines are next.
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4: It's All Things Considered from NPR News. I'm Mary Louise Kelly.
0: And I'm Juana Summer. Stephen Colbert has signed off the show he hosted for more than a decade.
4: His late-night rivals stopped by to send him off.
5: We came to say we're going to miss you. Late night is not going to be the same without you.
6: Yeah. Without you, where will Americans turn to see a middle-aged white man make jokes about the news?
0: First, this news.
7: Live from NPR News in Culver City, California, I'm Dwayne Brown. More reaction today from the Democratic National Committee's release of its post-mortem on election losses in 2024. Paul Begala is a longtime political strategist who helped Bill Clinton win the White House in 1992. He says the unfinished report failed to mention some of the same issues voters are facing today.
8: Affordability, cost of living, inflation, it's barely even mentioned. Imagine the after-action report after the sinking of the Titanic. And it doesn't mention icebergs. That's what drove the election. By the way, apparently they didn't even speak to President Biden, Vice President Harris, Governor Waltz, or any of the top strategists.
7: Begala says he doesn't think former Vice President Kamala Harris is done after gaining enormous attention after Biden dropped out of the 2024 race. Begala says moderate Democrats have won big in Virginia and New Jersey recently. And he cites a New York Times poll that says Democrats, by a 2-to-1 margin, want their party to move to the center, not the far left. The new chairman of the Federal Reserve says he hopes to learn more from both successes and mistakes of the past. NPR Scott Horsley reports Kevin Warsh was sworn in today.
9: Supreme Court Justice Clarence Thomas administered the oath in the White House East Room. Warsh is the first Fed chairman to be sworn in there since Alan Greenspan in the 1980s. By design, the Fed is supposed to be insulated from political interference. President Trump has repeatedly challenged those boundaries, though, attacking the central bank for not slashing interest rates. Trump hinted at a different approach with Warsh.
10: I want Kevin to be totally independent. I want him to be independent and just do a great job. Don't look at me. Don't look at anybody. Just do your own thing and do a great job.
9: Interest rate cuts are less likely now that the U.S. war with Iran is putting upward pressure on gas prices and inflation.
7: You're listening to NPR News.
1: This is WFAE News. I'm Nick Delacnell. The NASCAR community is mourning the loss of driving legend Kyle Busch, who died yesterday at the age of 41 following an undisclosed illness. Fellow drivers and fans across the country made social media posts in memory of the NASCAR Cup Series star. And at the Charlotte Motor Speedway, ahead of this weekend's Coca-Cola 600, NASCAR fan Josh Privett from Charleston, South Carolina, recalled his favorite memories of Busch.
11: So seeing him win the Southern 500 when I was born was definitely, it's one of my favorite memories to look back on. My first ever race I came to in Charlotte, he won the Coke 600, so that's one of my favorite memories of him as well. And then obviously the two championships.
1: Richard Childress Racing said on X they will suspend the use of the number 8 that Busch drove and will instead use the number 33 this weekend with Austin Hill as the driver. Contractors for the North Carolina Department of Transportation downed trees and cut limbs in a West Charlotte neighborhood in 2024, and they only just cleaned up the debris. WFAE's Zachary Turner has more. Just Racing said on X they will suspend the use of the number 8 that Busch drove and will instead use the number 33 this weekend with Austin Hill as the driver. Contractors for the North Carolina Department of Transportation downed trees and cut

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1: NCDOT declined an interview request and said it fixed the problem last October. But Langley shot a video this week that showed otherwise.
2: Now, you have to watch my child go around this puddle, because water is spewing down.
1: Langley said he's not confident that the department will consider the neighborhood's interest in other larger projects, like the now-dead I-77 toll lane expansion. Zachary Turner, WFAE News.
3: Concord and Kannapolis are easing some mandatory water restrictions as drought conditions continue to grip the region. Effective today, residents can use soaker hoses and drip irrigation to water gardens any day of the week. Residents can also hand water gardens with a hose. Residents are still prohibited from using lawn sprinklers during the day, but they can use them twice a week at night. Washing cars or driveways at home remains prohibited.
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5: From NPR News, this is All Things Considered. I'm Juana Summers.
6: And I'm Mary Louise Kelly. The United States is restricting travel from countries in East Central Africa hit with an Ebola outbreak. All flights from the region will be routed to a single U.S. airport in a Virginia suburb of Washington, D.C. NPR's Ping Huang reports on the first days of the new policy.
7: On Thursday morning, Michael Ruprecht went to Uganda's international airport at 2 in the morning to catch a flight. When he got to the airline counter, he had a strange exchange.
8: They asked me what my final destination was, and I told them Michigan. And they did this sort of double look and asked me, was I sure I was going to Michigan?
7: Ruprecht is a medical student and freelance reporter. He was in Uganda working on stories for NPR. You will hear those stories later. For now, he was trying to get home to Michigan. The man at the counter showed him a memo from U.S. Customs and Border Protection.
8: He tells me that I have to arrive at Washington Dulles International Airport. I think the first thing that was going through my head was denial. I wasn't sure if this was real.
7: Ruprecht was one of the first passengers flying under a policy announced just hours before. All Americans returning from Uganda or South Sudan or the Democratic Republic of Congo had to travel to a single U.S. airport. The African countries have been hit by a growing Ebola outbreak. Ruprecht frantically rebooked his flights. When he arrived at Dulles Airport after 20 hours of travel, he was flagged for extra screening.
8: They had these tarps put up that created these pseudo-doctor office rooms.
7: An official from the Centers for Disease Control and Prevention brought him into one.
8: The first time he checked my temperature, he actually told me my temperature was a bit high. And he immediately asked me, am I nervous? I told him yes. And he retook my temperature a second time and he told me, oh, now it's normal.
7: A third temperature check was also normal, so they moved on to questions. Ruprecht confirmed he had no symptoms of Ebola and that he did not treat patients or attend any funerals in Uganda. They finished by taking his contact information.
8: It took 5 to 10 minutes. It was pretty quick. And I'll be honest, it was pretty anticlimactic. I expected some more things to happen.
7: In a past Ebola epidemic, passengers flying from affected areas got thermometers and burner phones and strict instructions for next steps. Ruprecht got none of that, but he made his connecting flight home to Michigan. Dr. Lori Forlano is state epidemiologist for Virginia.
9: I think in the beginning of any response like this, at least from my personal perspective, a little chaos is part of the gig.
7: She says the CDC is notifying states of returning passengers.
10: So some people will be monitored or checked in on daily. Some will not require that frequency, and that's dependent upon their exposure risk.
7: Forlano says they're ready for it, and they've done it before, but it's happening on top of other things Virginia is dealing with, a measles outbreak and monitoring for hantavirus. The airport arrival policy applies only to U.S. citizens and permanent residents. Others who have recently been in Ebola-affected countries can't come at all, according

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1: More All Things Considered is coming up here on 90.7 WFAE and WFAE.org. I'm Nick Della Canal. Good afternoon. The Detroit Opera is staging Apartment House 1776, a John Cage work in which four singers perform ethnically diverse pieces simultaneously.
2: What he's trying to do is to put the indigenous voice, the black voice, the Protestant voice, and the Jewish voice on equal footing.
1: More on the production of this avant-garde classic coming up in about 20 minutes. We'll also have the latest news headlines ahead at 5. We are heading into what looks like a very rainy Memorial Day weekend. Rain is forecast tonight and then every day tomorrow through Tuesday. Rain is also forecast this weekend in Wilmington, Hilton Head, and Myrtle Beach, so we aren't the only ones. Maybe not great if you were hoping for a pool day, but good forecast if you're a thirsty tree. Stay tuned. 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
1: Good afternoon. It is coming up on 5:30 on this Friday. You're listening to All Things Considered on 90.7 WFAE. I'm Nick Delacanal. Coming up in the next 5 minutes, NPR's Elsa Chang talks with Byron Allen, a media mogul and former stand-up comedian whose show will replace the CBS time slot formerly held by The Late Show with Stephen Colbert. That's coming up right after the latest news headlines.
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0: It's All Things Considered from NPR News. I'm Juana Summers.
1: And I'm Mary Louise Kelly. Bleachers is out today with a fifth album, Everyone for 10 Minutes.
0: The band is fronted by Grammy Award-winning producer Jack Antonoff.
2: On this album, they're playing around a little. They're a little experimental. Things feel a little bit softer and a little bit dreamier.
1: That story coming up after the news.
3: Live from NPR News in Culver City, California, I'm Duane Brown. The new Federal Reserve Chairman was sworn in today, replacing Jerome Powell. He faces an economy with rising inflation and an ongoing war with Iran that has sent energy prices soaring to record highs. Kevin Warsh says he hopes to learn from others' mistakes.
4: I will lead a reform-oriented Federal Reserve, learning from past successes and mistakes both, escaping static frameworks and models, and upholding clear standards of integrity and performance. Today marks a return to an institution that I do in fact cherish.
3: The Fed is supposed to be insulated from political interference, but President Trump has repeatedly challenged those boundaries, attacking the central bank for not slashing interest rates. Trump says Warsh will be, quote, totally independent. The deadline is quickly approaching for people in some parts of the country who want to register to vote in the primary elections. NPR's Hansi Luong reports.
5: Today is Oklahoma's voter registration deadline for the state's June 16th primary. Eligible voters in Oklahoma have only hours left to sign up online or in person or get their mail-in application postmarked. If you are registering by mail, the U.S. Postal Service recommends that you go to a post office and ask for a free manual postmark at the counter. In Washington, D.C., eligible voters have until Tuesday to get in their mail-in application or to register online. But D.C. voters still have time to register in person during early voting and on the day of D.C.'s primary on June 16th. If you've already registered to vote, you may want to go to your election official's website and check your status. Eligible voters can sometimes be removed from lists, especially if they move, change their name, or haven't voted in a while. Hansi Luong, NPR News.
3: Well, stocks finished higher on Wall Street following upbeat earnings reports from companies in the retail and tech sectors. This is NPR.
6: This is WFAE News. I'm Nick Della Canale. NASCAR fans and drivers are reacting to yesterday's sudden death of Kyle Busch following his hospitalization for an undisclosed illness. The shocking news came just days before this weekend's Coca-Cola 600 at the Charlotte Motor Speedway. In the Speedway's fan zone today, Olivia Keel from Hagerstown, Maryland, said she and her husband have great memories of Busch.
7: He's just an all-around great guy. That's about all that I can say. He's just a good person in and out. In and off the racetrack. The NASCAR community is in shambles. He has mentored all of the drivers out there. They've all been very upset and just in shock.
6: Richard Childress Racing said on X that they will suspend the use of the number 8 that Busch drove and instead use the number 33 this weekend with Austin Hill as the driver. The Department of Justice announced Thursday it swore in close to 80 immigration judges nationally, the largest class in the agency's history. Three of them were assigned to Charlotte's Immigration Court. WFAE's Julian Berger has more.
8: Charlotte's Immigration Court will now have 7 permanent judges, plus 2 temporary judges. The newly appointed judges for Charlotte's court do not appear to have prior immigration law experience, according to biographies released by the DOJ. 2 previously served as North Carolina state district judges, while the 3rd worked as an assistant attorney general and a state prosecutor. Charlotte's Immigration Court handles cases from both North and South Carolina and has a backlog of about 129,000 cases. The DOJ says reducing the backlog is one of its highest priorities. Julian Berg is North Carolina state district judges, while the 3rd worked as an assistant attorney general and a state prosecutor. Charlotte's Immigration Court handles cases from both North and South Carolina and has a backlog of about 100.

Had you come to this program today looking for clarity on what's going on in this economy? Our apologies. It's complicated, as David and Courtney and I were just talking about. And a reading we got this week brings that home. S&P Global's Flash Purchasing Managers Index, we are talking May data here, is a close to real-time snapshot of pretty much the whole private sector economy. It's based on a survey of the people

Peter Balanon Rosen made this show some time ago. Back then, he was edited by Jolie Myers and Amina Al-Sadi. We were fact-checked by Denise Guerra. And the show was mixed by Patrick Boyd and Andrea Kristen's daughter. Haven't said that in a while. These days, the team includes Abishai Artsy, Kelly Wessinger, Hadi Mawagdi, Danielle Hewitt, Miles Bryan, Ariana Spuru, David Tatasciore, Miranda Kennedy, Dustin DeSoto, Gabriel Donatov, and Noel King. We use music by Breakmaster Cylinder, and on this one, a little music by Dean Antonio. I'm Sean Ramos from Today Explained. It's distributed by WNYC. The show is a part of Vox.

0: We'll be right back.
1: 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Rigorous reporting told through a human lens. Go deeper into the most important stories of the day with The Daily, an audio series from The New York Times. 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
2: 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I'm Della Friedman. Coming up at 8 on the local news roundup, we're a little closer to voting on constitutional amendments to limit states' taxes to help with overcrowding. Jail North is scheduled to reopen. Those stories and more when Charlotte talks.
3: I dialed 911 a long time ago. 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
1: AI was front and center at I.O. this week. That's Google's annual developer conference. The company announced a new AI video generator, new smart glasses called Intelligent Eyewear, not Google Glass. It also said more than 900 million people now use its AI assistant, Gemini. And the company is making updates to its iconic search bar. Now, when searching in AI mode, the bar will expand as you ask a question. It'll also provide suggestions about what you might want to ask. Google says this is the biggest change to its search box since it debuted over 25 years ago. I talked with Anita Ramaswamy, a columnist at The Information, about how this could change how people experience the internet.
2: I think it's absolutely massive. I mean, just to put some numbers and put this in perspective for you, you know, we said 900 million, that's how many week or monthly users Gemini has. Google search itself has about 3 billion. So there's still a lot of people who are using Google and going to Google search that are not actively seeking out the Gemini AI product. And I think this really changes that and flips it on its head.
1: It means you're automatically there. Yeah. One thing that struck me with this is that Google really wants us to put a lot of trust in this technology. You know, this kind of search encourages you to engage with the AI first before really looking under the hood to see the sources. How do you think this could affect how we all engage with information?
2: I think that it's could be a bit of a slippery slope. I think that the education and the awareness of, you know, things like citing sources needs to remain really high. I think, you know, we all in school, I think a lot of us learned like, okay, don't trust the Wikipedia sources just blindly. Always make sure to scroll down and check and look at the actual link. And I hope that a similar user behavior proliferates as AI becomes a bigger part of the search experience, but there's no way to tell. And then I think the other part that is a little more concerning is the introduction of agentic products. So there are some agents that were discussed in search that I think, you know, you use them and you interact with them in a fundamentally different way.
1: Right. So Google talked a lot about these agents that could be doing searches in the background for you 24/7. Like if you're looking for a house, it could surface real estate listings and ping you if something, you know, notable comes up. How commonplace do you think that these agents could become?
2: I think they will actually become pretty widely used. Honestly, I think things like monitoring for house listings is a really practical use case. I think same thing with things like tracking stock prices, you know, a lot of times investors will just go to Google Finance or Google search homepage and look at their stocks. And I just think it's interesting that, you know, the really simple, clean Google search bar that we're used to seeing over the last 25 years is now going to have all these additional buttons and features. And I wonder if that'll make it cluttered or harder to use.
1: That's Anita Ramaswamy at The Information. This conversation was part of our Tech Week in Review segment. You can find it on our website, marketplace.org/techbytes. Daniel Shin produced this episode. Jesus Alvarado also produces our show. Gary O'Keefe is our engineer. Daisy Palacios is the supervising producer. Nancy Fargali is the executive producer. I'm Stephanie Hughes, and that's Marketplace Tech. This is APM.
3: 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I'm Della Friedman. And stay with us. Coming up at 8 is Charlotte Talks Local News Roundup.
4: I'm Jen White with NPR. If you're fortunate enough to have collected a few classic cars over the years, here's a thought. Give them a new life by donating one or more to support this station. They'll be matched with interested buyers, collectors just like you who know a great car when they see one. You free up some space in the garage, the classic car gets a new home, and proceeds support this station. It's a win-win. Thanks in advance.
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6: Ever since childhood, I've wanted to be abducted by aliens.
7: The familiar voice of Neil deGrasse Tyson, the noted astrophysicist, lends his scientific acumen to the advice industry in his new book, Take Me to Your Leader. What you need to know for alien encounters and all the latest news, Saturday on Weekend Edition from NPR News.
3: Join us tomorrow morning at 8 a.m. This is 90.7 WFA Charlotte, 90.3 WFHE Hickory, and WFAE.org, Charlotte's NPR news source.